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On this show, you'll hear solutions journalism for social justice, fueling action, not despair. I'm Sonali Kolhatkar, host and executive producer. This week, we'll examine the DNC's release of its embarrassingly unfinished and unimpressive 2024 election autopsy. My guest, India Walton of Roots Action, will share her thoughts and explain what her organization's alternative, more honest assessment found. Then we'll turn to Tom Moore, originator of an innovative idea to undermine the Citizens United ruling on unlimited corporate influence over elections. Tom will share a major and unexpected victory that just happened in Hawaii. And finally, we'll turn to Tahir Amin, co-author of a new book, Pharma Monopoly, The Battle for the Future of Medicines. He'll offer just alternatives to profit-driven pharmaceutical access. That's coming up in just a moment.

0: 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After many months of obstruction, the Democratic National Committee finally released an unfinished draft of an assessment that was meant to dissect the party's 2024 failure in winning the White House and control of Congress. Critics from all corners roundly dismissed the DNC autopsy as incomplete and a reflection of precisely why the party has failed to hold on to power in spite of upholding ideals backed by most Americans. My guest is India Walton. She's an advocate for criminal legal reform, improving access to healthcare, safe staffing and affordable housing. She was a 2021 Democratic nominee for mayor of Buffalo, New York, and is currently a senior strategist with Roots Action and Roots Action Education Fund. Roots Action recently released its own report on the 2024 election. Welcome to the program, India.
1: Thank you for having me, Sonali. I'm happy to be here.
0: Let's first talk about the DNC's report before we compare it to what Roots Action put out. What exactly was this report? It was not finished. I understand someone named Paul Rivera authored it. Why was the DNC dragging its feet into releasing this? I mean, it just seems like a big mess all around, a reflection, as I mentioned, of the mess the Democratic Party is in.
1: Yeah. I completely agree. I mean, so before the DNC released its own report, Roots Action released an autopsy. But what we said was not anything that wasn't common knowledge. So we know that the Democrats lost to Trump because there was a failure to denounce a genocide happening. There was a failure of a mainstream economic platform that prioritized working people, which is the majority of us. There was a lack of communication to young people. And in the releasing of the autopsy, like, the same things we're missing. So it's like you are making a report about why you lost, but it appears to be that you still don't even understand why that happened.
0: It's really interesting to see what was released. And the whole thing is available online for the public to look at. This is on the Democrats' website, the DNC's website. We linked to it from our page. I mean, even the title page is sort of missing. Build to Win, Build to Last, I think, was supposed to be the working title of the report. And among the things that the report or the draft version of it that was released tried to examine was, as you mentioned, there was no mention of Gaza, but also what was really interesting to me was that there was an emphasis on the fact that, or at least this author decided that rural voters were ignored by

0: the Democratic Party, and that it did so at its own peril, and the only way to really win in the future would be to focus on rural voters. Rural voters is a euphemism for white working class conservative voters, right?
1: And, you know, I think the part that's missing here is that a lot of us on the far left, if that's what you want to call it, right, or a lot of us progressives, know that we have more in common with a white rural voter than we do with the Democratic elites. Because those are the people who are, and I mean, like, the thing is, like, they're, the Democrats are not going to win them with the same old messaging that Trump is bad and we're better, because people are suffering at the gas pumps, in the grocery stores, our utilities are going up. They're putting these data centers all over that's consuming all of the clean water and fresh air, right? So, like, it's not about the demographic as much as it is about a broad message that prioritizes people who do work, who are the people who are up at 6 a.m. and struggling still. And I think that our party has failed to produce a message that resonates with people like me and, like, you know, whatever white rural farmer or mine worker or whomever, because, like I said, we have more in common than not. And I think that people are beginning to see that we are allowing race in this, like, cleaving of people depending on what they look like to separate us. And people are starting to wake up to the fact that we need to be united in the struggle for working class families.
0: And so when you look at where that report fell short, you mentioned a few things. So it's really interesting. Roots Action put out its report before you saw the DNC's own unfinished autopsy. And when that draft was released, it looks as though the things that Roots Action identified in what the party needed to do were precisely among the things that were missing from the DNC's autopsy. But Roots Action didn't have access to this flawed DNC autopsy. So that's really interesting. And what do you make of the fact that they ignored all the obvious things? There should have been enough of an overlap, but there really wasn't that much.
1: I really want to give a shout out to Roots Action because, you know, I want to remind folks that Roots Action was one of the first organizations to call for Joe Biden to step aside and not run again, knowing that he could not win against Trump. We're one of the first organizations to call for a primary. So, like, when he finally did decide to step aside, right, like, there was this sort of coronation that happened rather than allowing the voters to decide. And here we are again, where we produced our own autopsy report and then also called for the public revealing of the party's report that was woefully understated. And I think that the lesson that we get out of this is, like, listen to the people who know, listen to the people who are actually, like, on the ground talking to people and having these conversations and in academic spaces, but also in coffee shops and grocery stores and kitchen tables. Like, it's not that we have any special information that's not available to everyone. We know because we talk to people. We have conversations that exist outside of this vacuum of the Democratic Party.
0: And let's drill down on the results that Roots Action came up with. And this is also, of course, all online at democraticautopsy.org. We mentioned Gaza and the fact that there was nothing in the DNC's autopsy suggesting that Biden's unconditional support of Israel at a time when the genocide was in full force had anything to do with the party's loss. What did Roots Action find on the issue of Palestine, and what became Biden's effective surrogate, Kamala Harris?
1: when we look at the numbers and when we think about the demographic of people that are 18 to 24, 25 to, you know, mid 30s, this was a major issue for them, right? Like, we saw protests among college campuses, and I think that the thing that the Democrats decided to do was to blame progressives and blame anti-war activists and saying, well, you told people to not vote. And it's like, we didn't tell people to not vote. We told people that this was the issue. We told you that this was the issue of the day, and you chose to ignore it because you don't value these votes as much as you value your donors. And I think that's what we are seeing play out right now.
0: What about the fact that people were also incredibly upset with the Democratic Party's failure to take on the issue of affordability? Now, Joe Biden actually did push through some very progressive policies in the infrastructure bill. There was more support for working class Americans than Trump has ever, you know, considered. But it still wasn't enough because people still didn't feel it, right, in their day-to-day spending. And maybe the Democrats didn't really talk about it because they don't like to talk about putting people over corporations necessarily.
1: Well, you know, when you have basically lifelong employment and lifelong healthcare, it's not really your issue. And I think that a part of the problem is that we are not fully supporting the Cori Bushes of the world and the folks who are not establishment Democrats, but the folks who really like are out here every day on the ground doing the work and building lasting relationships and surviving all of the same crises that the general American public is surviving. And the affordability message, it was non-existent. It wasn't there. And I think that, like, when you're offering people incentives to purchase homes when they can't afford rent, like, no one can save up for a down payment if I can't even pay for where I currently live. So I think that, like, the strategy on its face to them, right, who already have, felt okay. But to us, the voters, right, the 99%, it fell flat. And a lot of that has to do with this consultant class and people who are really out of touch with how everyday people live. And I think that our party, and I will continue to call it our party until it's not, continues to punch left and punch down on progressives and punch down on the people who are closely connected to our communities rather than producing the results that we need. And we're getting to a point now where it's like, not being Trump is not good enough. And yeah, people are staying home because what do I get out of it? Right? Like,
0: and to be fair, India, one of the things that what you just mentioned, not being Trump is not enough. To be fair, that particular the DNC's own autopsy did identify that not being Trump isn't enough. So let's talk about moving forward. It is the end of May that you and I are speaking. Just a few months from now will be the midterm elections where a party, the party that is locked out of power often makes gains. And of course, unfortunately, the Supreme Court has taken the GOP, put its thumb on the scale by making it easy for the GOP to steal districts through gutting the Voting Rights Act. So it's looking far more grim for the Democrats to come back in the midterms and hold Trump accountable. And the party itself doesn't really seem to be taking seriously any efforts to listen to what Roots Action is saying, for example. It's, you know, very, very close to the midterms and 2.5 years to the next presidential race. What hope is there for your party, as you were saying?
1: There's always hope. And in the background, while we are being ignored by the folks who are charged with representing us, we continue to organize. We are making sure that we can take buses of people down to the southern states to make sure that we're protecting people's rights to vote. And then in addition to that, I think that you, like, a lot of the gains that we're seeing among Democrats are coming from progressive candidates. And it would behoove the establishment Dems to acknowledge that, like, people are getting hope from folks who they have ostracized and excluded from participating in the Democratic Party. You know, one of the things about Ken Martin is the first thing he did was box out Hogg, right? Who's an amazing fundraiser,
0: And
1: who's
0: Ken
1: a
0: Martin is the chair of the
1: provider of.
0: DNC, and you're referring to David Hogg, who is a young
1: Yes.
0: Democrat, one of the survivors of the Parkland shooting in Florida.
1: Yes, a young Democrat who should be an up-and-coming leader in the party, who was a part of the DNC, who was pushed out. So I think that, like, coupled with holding back the real results of the autopsy report, which is that they failed to resonate with young people, working class people, and address the genocide in Gaza, is that also, like, you promised that you were going to create a big tent party and you didn't. The first thing you did was close ranks.
0: So, India, give out a website for Roots Action. I think I said it before, democraticautopsy.org. Is that the best place for people to go to get the report themselves? And then, what do you want people to be able to do with this report? How do you hope it's used as a tool?
1: I mean, the one thing that I think is a significant difference between the report that Roots Action put out and what the DNC put out is that their report is 192 pages long, and it takes a lot of command F and control alt F or whatever it is, how you use it to find the information that you need. And I think that our report was a lot more comprehensive, easier to digest. I do think that this is a conversation that's worth continuing, that we need to think about why Democrats are not winning, but also think about what our values are, like who we are as a party, because do we want to be the other wing of the same bird, or do we want to actually take care of people? And I think that's what most voters are looking for right now. How am I going to make sure my health care is secure? How I'm going to make sure that my housing is affordable? How I'm going to make sure that the planet is not continually being destructed, and that we take care of people instead of continuously enriching the already super rich? So I think that it is worth a look. So check out the autopsy report at Roots Action. You can go to rootsaction.org. You can find links to it at progressivehub.org. You can follow us on social media. We've been posting about it pretty consistently. So, like I said, it's a conversation that I believe is worth continuing.
0: And it's so interesting because the kind of reports that the DNC tried to put out is again reflective of the disarray of the party. It's a party that loves to hire consultants, spend a lot of money on these convoluted internal, technical, wonkish type of strategizing that ends up actually not making much of a difference, and completely ignoring the simple, elegant solutions that lie right before it. And so it's
1: Exactly.
0: certainly worth looking at both reports and comparing them for a sense of where the party is and where it needs to go. India, thank you so much for joining us today. Good luck to you.
1: Thank you.
0: My guest has been India Walton, Senior Strategist with Roots Action and Roots Action Education Fund. 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

0: 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The governor of Hawaii, Josh Green, just signed into law a landmark piece of legislation that has the power to undo corporate moneyed interference in politics. The law undermines the basis of the 2010 Citizens United Supreme Court ruling that has flooded election races with seemingly limitless resources and skewed the political landscape. Currently, more than a dozen states are considering a similar approach as Hawaii. Joining me now is the person who came up with the innovative legal approach that Hawaii's law is based on. Tom Moore is Senior Fellow for Democracy Policy at the Center for American Progress in Washington, D.C. Welcome to the program, Tom.
1: Thank you, Stella. Really happy to be here.
0: So last we spoke was a few months ago, and we were examining a similar effort in Montana, which is actually where I believe things went quite far before any other state did. But Montana is in the process of collecting signatures to put it to voters directly in the November ballot. And we'll talk about Montana later, but let's focus on Hawaii. What exactly is the law that Hawaii passed, and how did it do it so soon?
1: Well, they ran it through their legislature. It was just a regular legislative process rather than going to the voters. And they had a number of bills introduced. They picked out the best one among them, moved that forward, went through two Senate committees and two House committees and a conference committee. Each step of the way looked like it was, steps away from death. And the governor signed it very, very quickly. It was all a very, very pleasant surprise. We worked hard to testify in favor of the bill and get some good arguments out there, some good responses out, and that kind of thing. But it was not a sure thing until the very last second.
0: And for those among our audience who don't recall exactly what the basis of this approach to undermine Citizens United is, give us the brief nutshell. It doesn't actually take aim at any kind of federal policy or try to undo directly the Supreme Court ruling. It changes the definition of what a corporation is and can do, because that's set at the state level, right?
1: That's right. It's not regulation, it's redefinition. States create corporations and they give powers to all the corporations that operate within their states. And the Supreme Court has said consistently for 200 years that is a matter of state law, that the federal courts don't have anything to do with that. And every state has a provision in there that says, hey, we can change up your powers at any time or get rid of you altogether. And every change we make applies to everybody in the state, not just new corporations. And no out-of-state corporation can exercise any power in this state that a domestic corporation can't exercise. Those three things together are the heart of this, because basically what it means is that while Supreme Court in Citizens United said, hey, if you're a corporation that has been given the power to spend in politics, your right to do it can't be regulated. But it never said that the state had to give any corporation any power, but especially not the power to spend in politics. So what Hawaii's law did, what the Montana plan is doing in Montana and every other state that wants to pick this up, basically just says, like, hey, instead of giving you all these powers to do anything a natural person can do, we're going to give you this shorter list of powers. Here, have it. And that shorter list of powers does not include the power to spend in politics. And it's that simple. It's not a regulation of what they can do. It's a redefinition of who they are. They are now defined as entities that don't have the capacity to spend.
0: And of the versions of the bill that passed in Hawaii, which version passed? Was it the best version? Was it the version you would have picked? And also, what do you make of the fact that Hawaii's Attorney General, Ann Lopez, has opposed the bill? She said that it'll be very difficult and costly to defend in court if it's challenged.
1: Yeah, well, she was concerned of the cost of defending it if they lost. And she is now duty-bound to defend it to the best of her abilities. And I'm hoping to be able to help her office with their duty as best as we can. It was a good version of the bill. The difference between going through a legislature and going through doing a voter initiative is, if you go through a legislature, it goes through all these committees, it has all these amendments, and it's going through the classic sausage machine.
0: Right, it can get watered down, basically.
1: Exactly. With a voter initiative, you write it, you get the signatures, you put it before the voters exactly how you want it, and you know, that's what moves forward. So there were some large changes that were discussed that would have destroyed the bill, in my view. Cooler heads prevailed, and basically at the end of the day, they made a number of changes to it that made people more comfortable with voting for it, but did not change the essential nature of the bill, did not make it any harder to defend in court or any less legally strong.
0: And so now what? I believe that it is in 2027, so next year, that it goes into effect. Once it goes into effect, what happens? What's the cascade effect in Hawaii, outside Hawaii?
1: Well, the direct effect is all within Hawaii. And when this bill, when this law goes into effect, it'll be July 1st, 2027. Basically, in Hawaii politics, local, state, and federal, every dollar that's spent will be from an individual human being. It'll be disclosed. It'll be voluntary. And that is a gigantic difference from what we have right now. They delayed, one of the amendments was to delay the effective date to July 1st. And so there will be another Hawaii legislative session there. So if there are tweaks that need to be made to it, hopefully not weakening amendments to it, you know, those can be done between now and when the bill, when the law goes into effect.
0: So there are, I mentioned, a dozen other states where this is being considered. Let's first talk about Montana. The Montana State Supreme Court had taken issue with the bill. People were gathering signatures. I wrote about this effort and spoke to a couple of volunteers you pointed me to in Truthout. And it looks like, you know, it's probably still going full steam ahead. Is that the case? Can Montana... actually, Montana voters actually have it on their ballot this November?
1: Absolutely. I expect that they will. The Transparent Election Initiative did all the work to get it onto the ballot or to get it out for signatures. And the political committee called the Montana Plan is now working really hard to get those signatures together. They've got most of them. They have until June 19 to get all those signatures together. They have a large majority of them already certified by the Secretary of State. They're in very, very good shape. They're incredibly well organized. It is an all-volunteer effort, which hasn't been seen in Montana in decades. They're not doing any paid signature gatherers whatsoever. There's been so much enthusiasm among just ordinary Montanans that they are out there gathering hundreds of signatures. So it's a pretty cool effort. And what they're a little tickled about is Hawaii legislators cited the Montana example. They went and took the language from Montana and wrote it into their own bills in Hawaii. And if the Montana plan does get on the ballot and it's voted in this fall, their effective date is January 1st. So while Hawaii may have passed it into law first, Montana's law will go into effect first.
0: If it gets on the ballot and is passed by voters, which currently looks very likely considering the enthusiasm, and I'll certainly link to the interview you and I did specifically on Montana a few months ago for our subscribers. Let's talk about where else this policy is being considered, which other states, and Tom, is it the case that in order for Citizens United to become invalid across the country, that every state would have to pass its version of something like this?
1: Well, it does have to be a state-by-state effort. But what's interesting about this, what's kind of cool about it, is that every state, like if Montana passes this, they don't care if Wyoming never passes this. You know, their elections are protected from corporate and dark money from top to bottom, their ballot issues, everything. So what's unusual about this is you don't need 25 states to have a tipping point, or you don't need, you know, there's not a critical mass that you need to get. Every state that does this fixes its own politics. And so, you know, I think after there is some kind of, Supreme Court decision that either they just leave it be, or they decide that they don't want to suffer the pain of what it would take to overturn it. When that moment comes, I think it's going to start to roll in lots and lots of different legislatures. We had bills in 15 different legislatures this year, more, and then Montana was a 16th state. Those suffered the fate that first-year bills usually do, which is they went in, everybody got a look at it, it didn't really make it all the way through and just kind of like kind of petered out during the legislative session. That is what we expected to happen with all the bills, and Hawaii was an incredibly pleasant surprise, and the result of a lot of work among community organizers, a bunch of different groups in Hawaii, a bunch of different very dedicated legislators, and the sponsor, Senator Carl Rhodes, was retiring at the end of this session, and there was an awful lot of respect for him and a desire not to get in the way of one of his signature efforts.
0: And given where the country is today, Tom, I'm wondering if you are willing to make the links between the impact that Citizens United has had on our political process and the fact that there is just rising inequality in the country today at the same time that corporations are just thriving. You know, this ought to be front and center for voters who are feeling the pinch at the grocery store, that corporations have been essentially able to take over our political system in large part thanks to Citizens United. Here is one solution, even if it isn't such an obvious solution to many people, even if it's not necessarily getting front page coverage in the New York Times, right?
1: It may get front page coverage in the New York Times pretty soon. But it's a fundamental, when you take two steps back, it's a fundamental rethinking of what the relationship is between people and corporations. You know, at the end of the day, corporations don't actually work for their shareholders. They work for us because we create them through our legislatures, through our laws. And if corporations are doing something in our state that we don't like, we have the power as citizens and working through our legislators to do something about that. And that's not a way that people thought about the relationship between people and corporations for a very long time. And that's what makes this approach very different, is that it is, instead of going to this whole regulatory power of the state, it is going to this defining and power-granting authority of the state over its corporations. And by exercising that, like, you're actually, I mean, you know, the people of Hawaii, the people of Montana are actually saying to all corporations, it's like, enough. Like, you have wrecked our politics. Like, stop. And we can do this because we create you. And, you know, I think it could be a very, very powerful recalibration of how people think about corporations and how they think about whether they're going to let corporations run their lives.
0: Any of the big states, the ones that can often kick off a trend, considering doing what Hawaii has done, considering redefining its the charter for corporations? I'm thinking of California and New York, other big states.
1: Yeah, New York was actually the first state to introduce a bill. California, they also had a bill going this past session. I went out to Sacramento. You have to testify in person if you're going to testify in a California bill. Minnesota, it actually went through a number of committees before washing out there. Ordinarily in a lot of legislatures, the best way to pass something this year is to have had it fail last year. It takes two or three times to really get something moving. And that's true for any kind of bill. A bill like this, which literally no one has seen anything like it in a century, there have not been any bills that kind of exercise this state authority in this way. It is not surprising that a lot of states wanted to kind of, you know, give it a harder look over several sessions. But yeah, I mean, it is, you know, there have been, we've had outreach from folks in almost every state just since this past weekend. I've had two more state legislators write to me and say, like, hey, I'd like to do this in my state. Can you give us a hand? So it's pretty viral. I mean, for a strategy that was just introduced publicly last September, to have it in 15 state legislatures and have a ballot initiative moving in another state is pretty good.
0: Right. And you can sort of see the snowball effect. Every time there is a victory, it gets picked up in the news, and then advocates in their states think, well, if Hawaii can do it, if Montana can do it, then why can't we as well? And it's such a simple thing to do that's quite innovative. It doesn't require an enormous, you know, redoing or reconfiguration, right? I mean, is there something that you can say about sort of the cost of implementation, say in Hawaii?
1: Yeah, what's interesting about the way It's complicated, but the when with corporate law, if you've got powers that you're granted and you go beyond those powers, that's you're acting ultra vires, beyond the powers. And if you're acting here, there's a bunch of consequences for that that we haven't seen in a long time either. But basically, shareholders can hold individual officers and directors responsible. The charter of the corporation can be taken away by the attorney general. Acts are declared void by the state, which has all kinds of follow-on effects. They are bad consequences. They are very serious consequences that corporations don't ordinarily face, but when they take actions. So there's I mean there's not much of a cost of implementation. What's interesting is that it's actually not the state that does, it's not looking after this, it's not doing investigations, it's not doing anything like that. It's mostly private parties that bring it up in litigation, and a judge will decide there what you know, what the situation is. But it's it's not a difficult thing to put in place. And basically, you're going to have your, if you're a corporation, you're going to have your in-house counsel, and you're going to have your insurers saying you need to stay a mile away from any kind of thing that looks even looks like political spending. So there'll be all kinds of internal, perfectly practical restraints on corporations as well.
0: Give out the website for Transparent Election Initiative, Tom, where people can read the work that's being done in Montana. And also, we'll certainly link to your paper at the Center for American Progress about this effort and this approach. But what about Transparent Election Initiative?
1: Thank you. Appreciate that. It's that group is transparentelection.org, and then the
0: And they were the
1: group that
0: first
1: they've kind of
0: in Montana. They were the among the first in the country to take on your idea, right?
1: yes, but they want to work with everybody in every state on that.
0: Right.
1: And in some ways, like I'm Center for American Progress, and I are providing the policy and the legal support, and Transparent Election Initiative is doing the on the groundwork. They're doing a ton of it in Montana right now, but they really want to work with people in other states as well. If you want to check out how the actual ballot issue in Montana is going, it's montanaplan.org. That's another good site.
0: Right.
1: Yeah, between they're excellent websites. There's a ton of information there.
0: Well, I want to thank you again, Tom, for joining us today. Good luck to you, and hope to have you back on each time another state makes a difference in this arena. Appreciate it.
1: Always a pleasure. Take care.
0: My guest has been Tom Moore. He's Senior Fellow for Democracy Policy at the Center for American Progress in Washington, D.C. And I'm Sonali Kolhatkar, host and executive producer of Rising Up with Sonali, an independently produced, subscriber-supported program nationally syndicated to radio stations, free speech TV, and podcast platforms.

0: 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The U.S.'s Council of Economic Advisors this month released a report assessing consumer prices for pharmaceuticals and concluded that Americans pay the highest drug prices in the world and that the developing world pays too little. What is missing from the report is the power of pharmaceutical corporations to set prices and reap massive profits from desperate and sick people while maintaining monopoly power. That's the subject of a new book called Pharma Monopoly, The Battle for the Future of Medicines. Its lead author, Tahir Amin, now joins me. He's a founder and CEO of the Initiative for Medicines Access and Knowledge. He's also served as advisor and consultant to international groups such as the European Patent Office, the World Health Organization, and UNITAID, and has testified before the U.S. Congress on patents and unsustainable drug prices. Welcome to the program, Tahir.
1: Thank you. Thanks for having me, Sonali.
0: So you focus in your book primarily in the beginning on the COVID-19 vaccines because it's such a great and such a recent example of the way in which the battle over drug prices played out internationally versus here in the United States and revealed, you know, how pharmaceutical companies and the politicians who defend them conspire, if you will, to keep, you know, drugs to themselves or control access. Tell us that story of what it was that the battle over access to COVID-19 vaccines revealed to you as somebody who works on making drugs sustainable.
1: Yeah, it was really one of the key drivers as to why myself and my co-author really decided to write this book after 20 years of working in what is known as the access to medicines movement. What we saw play out during COVID was this really an apartheid system, which not only just happens between medicines not reaching people in the global south, but actually also happens here in the United States and also even in Europe, in the more rich, wealthier countries, where many people cannot afford their medicines. And in the COVID example, was so many people did not even see a first shot of the vaccine. I think by some counts, 2.2 billion people by the time the pandemic was officially announced as over in May 2023. So what we saw was an example where the wealthy countries were hoarding all the technology, but also the vaccine shots, and yet they were not willing to release the technology so that others could manufacture it in the global south for themselves, so that they could actually didn't have to be dependent. And the reason being is because we have this body of rules and law, which is often referred to as a rules-based order, where basically intellectual property, which is the patents that protect these vaccines, are more important than people's lives.
0: And so they kept shifting the goalposts, as you write. They kept, and oh, there was also this logic of, well, we're in an emergency situation now. We'll deal with the long-term issue around patents later on. But right now, it's an emergency. And yet, when it suited them, they were following the rules that they themselves had set. And when it suited them, they were breaking those rules, right?
1: Yeah, that's exactly it. India and South Africa were two countries that led over 100 middle-income and low-income countries to try and suspend intellectual property rights so that other countries could scale up the manufacturing. Because what we really had during COVID was a supply issue. The vaccines were potentially there, but the supply issues weren't. And that is where we were hitting bottlenecks. And what's really interesting in the story, which we don't go into too much, but it does appear in some of my other writings, is on the one hand, the Pfizers and the Modernas, who were two of the leading manufacturers for the what we call the mRNA vaccines, were essentially infringing on other intellectual property rights. So they were kind of almost waiving intellectual property rights for their own need. And then those cases now are happening in court. But during the time of the pandemic, when people were pleading for those intellectual property rights to be suspended so that others can manufacture, the Pfizers, the Modernas, and the, you know, many of the Western governments actually resisted that, even though the United States government, the Biden administration at the time, said that they would waive patents during the pandemic. They didn't do more than that. It was a lot of lip service. They didn't put any political pressure on the Europeans who were kind of playing the bad cop in that scenario. Usually it's the United States. And so basically nothing happened. And by the time some agreement was made in about 2022, 23, it was meaningless. The disaster had happened, many people died, and now we're left with negotiations which are going on, supposedly for the pandemic preparedness treaty, which is being negotiated for the next pandemic. And the radical shifts that we need to see are not happening. A lot of it was, as we say in the book, by these think tanks which like to present themselves as trying to solve the world's problems, are actually holding the status quo.
0: And among those think tanks were the Gates Foundation and others that claim to be liberal and claim to be doing, working in the interest of the global South and low-income countries and communities, but were often part of the problem.
1: Absolutely, yeah. No, they will not mess with the system that actually grants the power to the pharmaceutical companies. So much of the Gates philanthropy that goes into gives the impression of making medicines affordable are really only maintaining the very systems that create the inequities that we face and the injustices that we face. That led to a lot of the vaccine apartheid that we saw. In fact, Bill Gates himself, during the pleading for the suspension of intellectual property rights, said it was nonsense, it was silly. And he later, his organization later backtracked a little bit on that. But again, it was all too late, and they were doing everything they can to make sure that more open systems, more collaborative systems, which didn't revolve around someone holding the knowledge as a property right, didn't come to the fore.
0: And I'm sure that Americans, the ones who were getting access to vaccines before the rest of the world, you wouldn't have approved of that. When given the chance, most people are empathetic. Most people want to share this kind of knowledge for the public good. And I want to shift to what's happening here in the United States because we're told that the reason that our drug prices, so setting aside the COVID vaccine, which the US made an exception during the time of the pandemic to make vaccines free, in sharp contrast to pharmaceuticals and drugs in general. Now we have been and are continuing to be in a situation where Americans are paying very, very high prices for drugs. And instead of pointing the blame at pharmaceutical companies who are setting drug prices, the Trump administration and politicians are blaming people in the global South and in Europe who pay lower prices because their governments regulate prices. Explain why that logic is empty, it doesn't work.
1: Well, in many ways, that logic is an extension of the logic that got us into this terrible situation where we have these pharma monopolies, where the power of the pharmaceutical industry over the last 50 years, be through neoliberal policies, which is what the book tracks, is why we're in this mess. And this is a natural extension now that the American public are hurting because of the rising drug prices, because of the policies that both parties, the Democratic and the Republicans, have played out in order to maintain the economic power of the United States, which was the creation of the World Trade Organization. Now that's come to bite many Americans, the pricing structures. Now they want to try and deflect the attention elsewhere. They want to say, actually, oh, it's the other countries that are freeloading, is the language. Before it was other countries were pirates for copying or trying to make their own medicines, which were supposedly copying intellectual property. And now it's these countries are freeloading. And the whole sort of thesis of that doesn't make sense because, really, as you said in your introduction to this part of the conversation, the drug companies set the price. What really the Trump administration is doing in its latest attempt at window dressing of this issue is to say the Europeans need to pay higher prices, and maybe that will also include the global South countries at some point. But really, instead of actually tackling where the power really lies in the pharmaceutical industry, what I see happening with the Trump administration's plan, this most favored nation drug pricing and Trump Rx, is actually it's going to get other countries to pay higher prices under the ruse that, oh, Americans will then see lower prices. That's not going to happen. And that is where we are all going to get shafted in this process if we allow that to kind of play through. And we've already seen in the United Kingdom, which is where I'm from originally, that the UK has agreed to increase pay 25% more for the new medicines that may be coming down the line. And so they will actually end up, that could cost them up to 64 billion over the next 10 years until 2036. And one article by the International Consortium of Investigative Journalists calculated when they spoke to a health economist that could lead to almost 330,000 extra lives being lost because of the costs that have been shifted from the National Health Service in the UK to pay for these slightly higher priced drugs that the US has demanded. And the threat has been coming through tariffs, which is in many ways how many countries in the global south were pushed to implement intellectual property laws back in the 90s because of the threat that the US would use tariffs or trade pressures. So all this is a continuation of the same theme, but just in the different clothing.
0: Right now, there is a terrible situation in the Congo and in various African countries with the outbreak of Ebola that does not seem to be slowing. And so we are, very possibly going to be having to deal with this as a global community. Let's talk about what it will take for the next pandemic and in general, because it's not just pandemic drugs or vaccines. It's the day-to-day healthcare that requires access to medications at a sustainable in a sustainable way that's at stake, not just for Americans, but for people around the world. What would it take to create a system and enforce a system where pharmaceutical companies aren't in it, aren't the only ones benefiting?
1: Yeah, I think there are a number of ideas that are out there. These are not generally new ideas, but they're ideas that actually need to get more airtime. I think, first of all, when we look at what's being negotiated, for example, at the World Health Assembly at the moment, and the attempt to get a pandemic preparedness treaty, really we need to remove the obstacles of intellectual property. Now, there's been various drafts that have been going on for the last few years since the pandemic ended, and we haven't moved forward. In fact, the same obstacles that always get put up have been put up by the pharmaceutical industry and the wealthier countries that actually often hold the intellectual property rights to these kinds of vaccines. And really, we need to be able to waive them in the most critical circumstances, which was something like the COVID pandemic. The other factor is a lot of the development that goes into these emergency vaccines is coming from public funding. Now, whether it be the United States or whether it be other countries such as the UK or Europe, but even in the global south too, I think what we need is actually more of a public manufacturing system whereby the public collaboration between different countries, whereby rather than just pooling to buy supply of vaccines, they're pooling to actually create the vaccines and also allows different countries to actually produce them by themselves. Because what we end up with is we have supply constraints, which we saw in COVID. So I think one of the key conversations that's emerging now, both even just for general drugs that we take on a day-to-day basis, is actually having public production, something that actually is a public option that we can actually get the essential medicines that we need that are not being sort of held by the private sector, and they determine the price, they determine how much supply gets out. And I
0: So
1: think
0: you're
1: that's
0: suggesting the obvious answer, the elegant, straightforward, direct way, the way that is probably not going to be easy to deal with politically, just because politicians benefit so much from keeping pharmaceutical companies unregulated. They are, on the grift, on the take, just to put it bluntly. But it's the most direct way. There's no sort of innovative, hidden mechanism by which you could press a button and make it all magically work. It's in your book, you identify the neoliberal deregulation, the neoliberal economic model that has become the norm now in the last few decades. That model of unfettered capitalism is really incompatible with access to healthcare and medicine, right?
1: Well, it is. I mean, the statistics just show themselves. In the United States, let's just think about the United States. I mean, often we talk about these issues as the global South or countries in Africa, but no, let's just look at the United States. One in three Americans are having difficulty filling their prescriptions. They're either cutting tablets, skipping doses, in order to make the prescription drugs work for them. And that is a catastrophe. So something has drastically broken, and that something is the policies that have actually surfaced over the last 40, 50 years. And one of the key fundamental roots of that is what the book focuses on a lot, and what my organization focuses on, is what we call the patent system and the intellectual property system, which basically allows these private actors to seize knowledge which should exist in the public domain, but they're able to privatize it through patents and other intellectual property rights. And what I fear is that's going to get worse as we enter this new frontier of artificial intelligence, AI, because what we're going to see is the next iteration of this intellectual property system, where we're going to see the privatization of what should be public knowledge, but in the hands of even fewer actors who are going to shape how we get our medicines and the sort of personalization of medicine. So what we're seeing is we're not going in the right direction at the moment. But that said, there is some hope. We've got examples in California where insulin is now being publicly produced by CalRx. It's one form of an example of how public production can work. It's not the best one, but it's a form of. We've got bills in New York at the state level that are actually trying to achieve this. And I know colleagues of mine are in conversation with Mayor Mamdani's team and the health commissioner to try and actually get this sort of pushed up into his agenda. So there are things happening, and I know even at the Geneva level, people are starting talking about public production and public manufacturing. So there is
0: Does
1: a
0: public
1: movement.
0: production need to go hand in hand with the strict regulation of prices in every country? Because you can't just regulate in one country or one part of the world, because the companies will simply compensate themselves by raising prices elsewhere. So public production, but in the meantime, strict profit regulation and price regulation rather.
1: Absolutely. No, you need that as well, because at the end of the day, there's always going to be a private industry, and there's always going to be a need. The public production stuff is not going to just solve everyone's problems at once. It's going to take time. We're going to have to create policy space for that. So you're absolutely right. I mean, the US has in the last few years, for the first time, actually allowed for negotiating drug prices for Medicare. Even though that's only a small sliver of the population, it's a start. It's finally actually caught up with the rest of the global North countries, like in Europe. But we do need a stronger price regulation, and we do need to actually curtail the types of monopolies that we give the pharmaceutical industry. We have a patent system that's just rampantly abused, where companies can get patents, prolong their monopolies for longer, prevent competition from coming in. So there's a lot of pieces on the table that we could do. The political will has to be there. And I think we've shifted the conversations in the last 6 years, but it's not moving fast enough to give relief to the American patients, but also patients around the world. So really, I think you have to do it at both the federal level, but also at the state level. Get your representatives to start writing about this. Get them to be represent you in the halls of Congress. But also don't forget the institutions like the FDA and particularly the US Patent and Trademark Office, which doesn't get enough attention in this conversation as to why they're giving this power away
0: Right.
1: so much to the pharmaceutical industry.
0: Well, I appreciate that so much. Thank you, Tahir Amin, for joining us today. Good luck with the book.
1: Thanks, Anali. Appreciate it.
0: My guest has been Tahir Amin, founder and CEO of the Initiative for Medicines Access and Knowledge, co-author with Rohit Malpani of Pharma Monopoly, The Battle for the Future of Medicines. I'm Sonali Kolhatkar, host and executive producer of Rising Up with Sonali, an independently produced subscriber-supported program nationally syndicated to radio stations, free speech, TV, and podcast platforms.

0: 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You can reach the Chetco Activity Center at 541-469-6822. As a volunteer driver for Meals on Wheels, you'll be the friendly face connecting with homebound seniors who are unable to prepare meals themselves due to temporary or long-term health issues. 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Daily contact with a Meals on Wheels volunteer can ensure well-being and safety for homebound seniors. 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Did you catch the number to call when you're ready to volunteer? It's 541-469-6822. Once more, just call the Chetco Activity Center between 8 a.m. and 2 p.m. on weekdays. The number to call is 541-469-6822. You'll be glad you made the call.
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2: This is Peace Talks Radio, the radio series and podcast on peacemaking and nonviolent conflict resolution. I'm series producer Paul Ingalls, today with correspondent Sanjan in Berlin. You're joining us for part two of our investigation into conflict, and not just any kind of conflict. Not road rage on the highway, not with a stranger who cut in front of you at the bus stop, not even with that guy who talks too loud at the office. We're talking about conflict in the most intimate of places, at home, and in our shared living spaces. Whether you currently

0: living space, that of intentional communities. These are communities that come together around a shared set of values and with a vision. And even though this might sound pretty different from your average roommate or cohabitation setup, there's actually quite a lot in common, so maybe you'll hear your own situation reflected in these stories. Here's our correspondent, Senjan.
1: Distribution of household and community tasks. Who takes the initiative to set up a cleaning schedule? Who volunteers their free time to track grocery costs and manage shared finances? Who takes care of the kids or finds a babysitter? Who makes Christmas happen? Who is a social connector and makes the neighbors meet each other? Who is the emotional well-being fairy, constantly giving care and attention to those who need a shoulder to cry on? The topic of contribution and participation, according to community facilitator Laird Schaub, is a reliable lightning rod issue, one that tends to be full of tension and strong opinions for all people involved.
2: It's usually not the money part. It's usually the non-money part. The more tricky part is the labor contributions. And so you've got several ways this shows up. Well, one of them is what counts. You know, and some people are thinking, oh, shoveling snow, cleaning toilets. Okay, but what about the contributions on governance, like in committees or the accounting role? Does that count the same as pulling weeds in the garden? What about the social?
1: Yeah. What about emotional labor?
2: Sure, yeah. Sure. I mean, for instance, people are support roles or the people who plan parties. Does that count the same? Those are conversations. What counts to satisfy this expectation?
1: In my experience, the differences in participation that I've experienced in my community, they stir up feelings of unfairness,
2: yeah.
1: You know,
2: yeah.
1: Of feelings of either, oh, I'm being taken for granted, people are taking advantage of me, I'm not seen, I'm not appreciated. And I think you mentioned, you know, some people might feel like they're freeloaders,
2: yeah.
1: And others feel like they're martyrs. As you were mentioning before, that it's often much more about this emotional affective experience of the difference in participation than necessarily what is the concrete differential. How do we exist with those feelings? Because we can't equalize these dynamics. You know, they're going to be existing. That's just the way that society is. How can we allow those things to be present and not have them be draining for us?
2: Well, a lot of my answers to issues that come up in groups is you have to learn how to talk about hard things. And so in this case, a way on the topic of participation that I've had a fair amount of success with is let's take time to sort of go around the room and have everybody say, what is it you're doing for the community as however you define it? What do you think is a contribution to the community that you're doing? And that's important because a lot of people don't know what each other's doing. They know that somebody's not doing the same thing they're doing, and they often may feel like, I might be being taken advantage of because I'm doing this thing and others are not. And they're not aware of a different kind of contribution somebody's making that they're not doing. There's a way in which this may balance out more than they know. So information is important. And if it's easier to start rather than with accusations, start with self-disclosure. This is what I'm doing. Now, everybody may not value all those contributions equally, but at least they get a much richer picture of what actually is happening and all this, the wealth of contributions that are going on. I think it's good for groups to think of it as like a trip to the dentist. Every so often you have to clean your teeth. Well, every so often you have to go and clean up the accumulation of irritation. Let's get it out on the table. Let's work with it. Let's reset.
1: There's an immediate challenge and an invitation that's also a challenge to reflect on yourself. And there's also a question because it does depend on people's level of their own awareness,
2: right.
1: and what the average group self-awareness level is. So if you've got a lot of people who are, you know, very reflective, they've done a lot of personal work, they're, you know, paying attention to themselves, they're paying attention to other people, there's going to be a higher chance that we don't have to get into these very difficult conversations so often because each person is doing their own work. But what happens when you have a group with very diverse levels of that self-awareness? And there are some people who are naturally, for whatever reason, more skilled at it and other people who are just not as skilled at it.
2: Well, and that's going to happen. What I discovered over decades of that work is what becomes highly predictive of whether or not you're going to enjoy living with somebody is not that they're just like me, but that their communication mm-hmm. skills and their self-awareness. So there's a lot of people that I know that I'm not the same as, but I'm totally confident I can work it out with them because I feel like they hear well, they're able to shift perspective mm-hmm. to see something from somebody else's eyes. They've learned to discern, like, what is really important? Or why do I want to be in reaction all the time? The primary challenge of group living is how do I disagree with somebody and feel like

0: that brings us closer together rather than is draining. It's like, oh, you have a different idea about me, about this thing. You respond to this same event in a different way. Am I threatened by that? Or do I have a combative response, or do I have a curious response? Maybe you're seeing something I'm missing. Let me pause and make sure I'm understanding what you're seeing. You may help me. You may help me change my mind. That's a good experience rather than you are a threat to my worldview or the way I am in the world.
1: And another situation that I get myself into or I see myself in is there are these situations of disagreement and conflict, and there's going to be one party who's more skilled at relating and communicating than the other one. And it seems like then the onus is going to constantly be on that person to reach out to the less skilled, less willing person.
0: Good point.
1: How do we exist with that? You know, because of course it's in service of the long-term wellness of that relationship, but it can feel in the short term that it's like, oh my goodness, I have to always be the one who goes to you and brings you back. Mm-hmm. You know, that's at some point exhausting for me. And at some point I'm going to feel resentful about that.
0: You might. It's also, we have a culture that if you don't stop and think about it, that favors when you're thinking about meetings and stuff, some people are quicker to know what they want to say, are more facile in framing what they have to say. So they appear more articulate, more together. They tend to have power and are more persuasive by virtue of speed and comfort talking in the group, all those things. And so you need to think about, an aware group needs to stop and think, how do we create an equally available on-ramp to this conversation? Take into account that slower thinking doesn't mean poorer thinking. So how do we allow enough breathing room for people to be ready to speak and not let the quick determine how we frame the conversation? And how do we allow people who are not as comfortable speaking in the group a way to get clear what needs to be said so that that is equally weighted in our consideration? So there's a lot of nuances here where if you're not stopping and looking at what's actually happening, we inadvertently stack the deck in favor of certain qualities that are not necessarily helping the group do good work and make it uneven. So there's a lot of nuance to this. In the example you gave, you need to think around, all right, if it's always one person initiating, then that feels like a burden. And it's like, then that's a conversation. I'm feeling drained by the fact that it seems like I'm initiating all the time. Let's talk about that. I don't think there's like a right answer. It's like, let's bring that issue on the table. And let's figure out what can we do with it.
1: I flip it over to Carl Steyert, another longtime community facilitator, to see what he has to say about this.
2: What I find really helpful is to just be aware of the limits of what we're capable of, you know, to be realistic, like what can we do with the resources we have? And how can we try to structure our shared living in such a way to help everybody resource themselves as well as possible. Let's add another factor of challenge, which is the fact that, let's say, some people are really passionate about looking at interpersonal dynamics and navigating conflict with care, and some people really are not interested and willing to engage in that way. Well, okay, first off, just having that awareness and knowing, okay, that's putting some constraints on the vision of what I can lean into in that community, in a sense, in that, okay, if we all have full-time jobs, then we have a limited amount of time together to be building a life together. To me, that doesn't mean giving up on community. It just means I need to set realistic goals for what I hope to accomplish in my shared living experience, if that's the amount of time we have together. Similarly, if we don't share the same kind of values and vision around how we want to relate, because to me, how we deal with conflict is actually one of the more fundamental aspects of our vision for community.
1: How has it been for you to navigate some people being more skilled and resourced than others, and mm-hmm. those being typically the people who might step into leadership roles or who take on more responsibility or ownership for the well-being of a community and its members? Because I think that resentment can tend to be a thing that builds up over time when the same people over and over enact responsibility. How have you seen that be navigated?
2: When I think about these kinds of dynamics in community, I often think about both there's the individual dimension, there's the collective dimension, there's the inner dimension, and there's the outer dimension. And by that, I mean, for example, there's the inner work that an individual can do to really resource themselves on a personal level, to set healthy boundaries, to sort of realize, okay, this is what I'm joyfully or willing to take on in terms of leadership or responsibility in a community, or this is how much listening I feel capable to do in a way that's healthy for me. And then realize, okay, like I need to set a boundary, you know, that I need to be able to set my own limits and not overextend myself as a community member. And I think it's something that many of us learn through living in community is how to live healthily in an interdependent way. In other words, how can I care for my own needs and care for other people's needs, not in either or way, but in a way that really is constantly sensing into, am I actually overextending towards service when my own basic well-being is getting depleted? And similarly, I think it's important for us to realize that when we live in community, we impact other people. Other people do have needs. And I think it's crucial to learn to have care and to be contributing to others and not only to focus on one's own needs. So I think that's in the work that I do, in the training and the facilitation I do with communities, like how to help people navigate that both and of self-care and community care, and to develop the inner awareness to set healthy boundaries.
1: By now, you might have the impression that people who want to live in a place like an intentional community will all be pretty hippie and out there. Maybe you might think, well, most people there are probably pretty peace-loving and conflict-avoidant. Why do we keep talking about conflict? Even lots of people who get involved in intentional communities might have that initial belief that if it takes so much self-awareness, empathy, and communication skills, and if people are really aligned on their values and vision for the place they live in together, then by the time they all get together, shouldn't that already eliminate most kinds of conflict? Haven't they already selected for the best possible situation where conflict has the least chance of arising? Well, from the way I'm describing it, you might not be surprised that, in fact, even with all this curation, communities are still made up of a diverse range of people, and societal dynamics that we might believe we've left at the door somehow have a way of creeping back in, and often faster than you might imagine.
2: I'll start by saying we see often this dynamics related to, let's say, power, privilege, or rank that show up in the wider society, they often, if not always, are going to be sort of replicated or show up in some way in our living spaces and communities as well. In many communities I've either lived in or been a part of, I'll hear people who identify as female saying, hey, I'm uncomfortable with how much it seems like the women in this community are defaulting into certain kinds of roles, are, for example, cleaning the kitchen more, or, you know, doing more cooking or something like that. So those wider societal patterns definitely get replicated in communities, especially if we're not consciously addressing them and creating kind of counterbalances. So, for example, and again, in a really practical sense, how do we address like an imbalance of maybe people's tendency to take on things like cooking or cleaning? It does happen, especially if the community gets a bit larger, we may actually have some degree of sort of specialization or division of labor where people kind of can, maybe somebody really loves to cook, whatever their gender identity is, they may really love to cook, and somebody else really likes to do maintenance work, and somebody else really likes to do admin. So, but as long as I think people are consciously choosing and aware of that choice, and we're, you know, then I think that we can still be helping to address some of the injustices or inequalities that happen in the larger society and make sure that we're bringing them into conscious awareness and creating healthier patterns in community.
1: What I hear in what you said is the importance of first being aware that there are these societal dynamics, and then trying to address them. We're not going to address them perfectly in communities, but making an effort to instill a structure around it so that the structure itself takes care of it.
2: Absolutely. And what you've said speaks to a major, major sort of set of principles that I bring into my work with communities and actually all kinds of organizations, not just intentional communities, but also nonprofits and corporations and other kinds of neighborhoods. But with communities, having a clear sense of systems to address different needs in the community.
3: One of the things that I like to keep in mind is that conflict is a natural occurring thing in any relationship, community, system, etc. And I think that's important to keep in mind because unfortunately, many of us have had life experiences where conflict hasn't gone well. And so if we've had experiences, whether in childhood, whether in workplaces, friendships, where conflict hasn't gone well, we can, if that's our recurring experience, begin to just have an equation in our head that like conflict is bad, conflict should be avoided. And so if I continually have bad experiences with conflict, I'm going to avoid conflict. And unfortunately, it doesn't make conflict go away. It just makes conflict go underground, which sometimes can lead it to be sort of this lurking landmine or volcano that then sort of comes out sideways or erupts even more dangerously or damaging in the future.
4: 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We'll hear more from correspondent Senjan and her guests on today's part two about conflict in the most intimate of places, at home and in our shared living spaces. 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

0: 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I'm series producer Paul Ingalls, today with correspondent Sen John, and now more of her part two investigation into conflict in the most intimate of places, at home and our shared living spaces.
1: One aspect of larger societal dynamics that we seem to not be able to shake are power differentials and the dynamics they create in a group. For this, we return to Maria Silvia from part one and how she sees the uneven distribution of power in groups.
2: I think the problem is that we don't see it. We don't see them, the inequalities. I think that power is always unevenly distributed. This is very bad news. Very bad news for people. There are still, especially people creating intentional communities, who are still, you know, hanging to the belief that a certain decision-making system, a certain organizational structure can make power equal. And I don't see that happening, at least not in my lifetime and my daughter's lifetime. Maybe at some point humans will evolve so much that we will be closer to that. For now, power is always unevenly distributed.
1: It's a kind of a rude awakening for people who are idealistic or who believe that as long as we have the same values or we come from the same background or we're interested in the same things, we're driven by the same mission and vision, that the power inequalities will be lessened. But I myself live in an intentional community, an international one in Berlin, and for me, this is so painfully obvious that it's not true, and that, as you say, most likely will never be true because nothing is equal in the world or nothing is equal in nature and society. It cannot be that way.
2: Yes. We're
1: different.
2: It is extremely painful, I think, to our hearts to accept this. But so much more painful to work under the pretense, really, that no, we have conquered that and we are beyond that. Because what happens when you are in that train of thought is that you start leaving people behind because this lack of awareness. And the thing with power is that we are very aware of how unevenly distributed it is when we don't have it. But when we're in a situation in which we do have it, we are not so aware.
1: That's one of the central tenets of power.
2: Exactly.
1: And how it works.
2: So it's so important to befriend this energy of power, you know, to learn to live very close to it and have that flexibility to realize, like, I'm Maria, if I'm talking with, you know, my 10-year-old niece, I have almost all the power. Now, I'm Maria talking with this white founder man in my community. I am at the bottom of the barrel. And we have to, I think, develop this ability to fluctuate within in the context, in the social situations that we are, to really be present in an appropriate way, given the power that we have in that situation. So things like race and gender should always be right there at the tip of your fingers in terms of power distribution. Always, even in your marriage, if it applies to your marriage, in intimate friendships, in any place where these levels of conversation are welcomed. They are not always welcomed, unfortunately. But if they are, you should not be the one blocking them with your lack of awareness.
1: Okay. We've talked a lot about conflict, how it can arise in shared living spaces, why it might arise in the moments it does, and what it might mean to each person involved. And my resounding, brilliant conclusion, it's complex and depends on a lot of things. You can clap now. But seriously, conflict is complex because people are complex, and that means that systems that are made up of people are orders of magnitude more complex. And, as if we haven't dug into enough fodder for conflict, we're about to delve into one more factor, a deeply psychological one. Have you ever had a nightmare roommate? One where everything seemed like it should be fine, even fantastic on paper, But then, after a little while of living together, you start to notice things. A certain tension in the air. Exchanges that leave you feeling, over time, somehow like you're constantly doing things wrong. Found at fault for things that no one else has ever taken issue with before. Whatever it is, you don't feel settled with this relationship. Maybe you start to wonder, could this be all in my head? Maybe this is really my problem. I asked two experienced community facilitators, Diana Leaf Christian and Carl Stayert, their perspectives on people with challenging personality traits, sometimes called personality disorders, a term that casts a particular kind of shadow. This is a topic that generates a range of opinions. So I invited a specialist in personality disorders, Dr. Rosemarie Soucy in Montreal, to lend her expertise.
3: In general, all personality disorders will lead to difficulty in relationships. This instability is always there since the beginning of adolescence, I would say. So people struggling with personality disorders will say that all their lives long, they have felt unstable. So it's not something that happens to them only in a period of time. It's a continuum in all their life. And then it has to reach a level of severity. So it has to interfere severely with daily life functioning. Okay, so keeping a job, keeping a relationship. When there is a pattern in one's life, when the instability in relationship repeats itself over and over again, and not only, let's say, with intimate relationship, but with all kinds of relationships in one's life. So relationship with colleagues, with friends, with family members, siblings, and in romantic relationships as well.
1: Diana Leaf Christian is the author of Creating a Life Together, a book that anyone with even a little bit of interest in living with others should definitely check out. For Diana, the topic of particularly challenging personalities was a pressing one.
4: Okay, this is quite controversial. So most people, most of the time, may have some challenging behaviors sometimes. And we work that out. We deal with it. But some people have what I call especially challenging behaviors. And these are feeling entitled to special treatment, being self-centered and self-focused, having little to no empathy for others. And some people don't feel it hardly at all, or cannot at all, or have very little, or it's a lot of energy for them to feel any kind of empathy for someone else or their situation, and they can't keep it up for too long.
1: This difficulty empathizing with others is something Dr. Soucy speaks to as well.
3: In the field of personality disorder, we talk about a problem of mentalization. Okay. Mentalization is a term that was developed by psychiatrists and psychologists, and they came to the discovery or the conclusion that people struggling with this disorder had difficulty imagining that someone else can think and react and feel different than what they do for themselves. Okay. So they will tend to interpret the other's reactions and words and actions as if the person were themselves.
1: So projecting a lot of what their internal frames of thoughts are onto other people.
3: Exactly.
1: But with some personality disorders, there's often more than just a difficulty in seeing things from another's perspective or imagining what it might be like to be someone else.
4: And other aspects of these kind of behaviors are people who have a lot of anger, if not actual rage, right under the surface, which can come out when someone disagrees with them. Oh, and the person feels superior to other people. And not only do they feel it, they're just absolutely certain it's true. So when this is obvious, it's the overt form of this kind of challenging behavior. But some people have a secret hidden superiority, but how they act in their persona and with other people is that they're victimized and that they have low self-esteem. But what they take pride in is how much they've been harmed and how much you all are victimizing me here. These behaviors are called by mental health professionals narcissistic behaviors. And when someone enters a community, small or large, shared group household, or really big like my community where we have different neighborhoods here, It's very damaging to the community morale.
1: Wow. Diana described eerily pretty much exactly what I've also experienced from time to time in relationships and in shared living spaces. If you type narcissism into Wikipedia, you'll get: narcissism is a self-centered personality style characterized as having an excessive interest in one's physical appearance or image, and an excessive preoccupation with one's own needs, often at the expense of others. The term comes from the Roman poet Ovid, who tells the story of a dashingly handsome young man who refused all suitors and so angered the gods with his vanity that he was made to fall in love with his own reflection in a pool of water. But narcissism today isn't as simple as just self-love. Hopefully, we're all a little narcissistic. It's part of having a healthy ego. It's what allows us to be confident in ourselves, have a reasonable amount of ambition, and to bounce back from setbacks. And, to be fair, in the age of social media and selfies, our collective level of narcissism has probably jumped a level or two.
3: So to put it very simply, narcissistic personality disorder talks about a problem of low self-esteem that is often unconscious and will compensate for this low self-esteem in different ways. So it can be in finding grandiose things in their life, or it can be by avoiding life because it would be too risky to experience situations that would reactivate or add on the pain of the low self-esteem. So people with narcissistic personality disorder will be very triggered, and it would be very difficult for them to tolerate anything that puts their self-esteem at stake. So humiliation, failure, even sometimes just disagreeing with each other can be felt as an attack on their worth.
1: How does that manifest in relationships?
3: It's unfortunately a very effective barrier to intimacy. Okay. So these are people that will have great difficulty to be intimate with someone. So to be able to feel vulnerable with someone. So it will usually lead to more superficial relationships. And there is also healthy narcissism that we all have, hopefully. It's just like this thing inside of us that want to protect us, to protect our sense of worthiness. So we all need some narcissistic rewards in our lives, and it's totally healthy to be proud of oneself, for instance, to be ambitious to some extent. But it becomes pathological when it gets in the way to be able to share at a more intimate level with someone.
1: We've all got a story about someone who might fit this bill. And if you're anything like me, you might already be Googling personality disorders to see if that nightmare roommate, the impossible coworker, or even a member of your family might be well described this way. Trust me, I've done plenty of this. At first, it was a huge relief to finally have a name and words to describe what I'd experienced. But after a while, this very medical way of looking at things was starting to make me feel like I was really limiting the way I was seeing reality. But categorizing and labeling, it was so easy to do. And, to be honest, made it easier for me to let myself off the hook. After all, if somebody else had a difficult personality, then that meant that I couldn't have had anything to do with the problems we experienced. Right? I asked Carl Steyert for his take on using the frameworks of personality disorders to describe the kinds of challenges we might encounter in communities.
5: I realize that what I'm going to say is not the same as what some of my other colleagues who are community facilitators say. I believe there's something that diagnoses are pointing toward that's meaningful and important to be aware of. So what you named as personality disorders, I think it's important to be aware that human beings have different neurology, different chemistry, different traumas with a large T and a small T trauma from our family and life experiences. So there's no doubt that we come to various situations with different resources, different habits, different patterns, etc. I completely accept those understandings. And at the same time, I have a real caution about making diagnoses of people too fixed or too much a focus of how we look at anyone. It prevents us from really seeing the complexity of who they are, from seeing them in a dynamic and relational and evolving way. And I resonate with that very, very much, in the sense that, again, I'm not to say there's nothing to these diagnoses. They're absolutely, it's pointing towards something real, but to use them easily invites the limitation of seeing people in a monolithic or a black and white way, seeing people as their diagnosis, rather than recognizing that we're all highly complex beings who, under certain circumstances, any one of us is going to be self-focused and perhaps deeply non-relational or disorganized or not able to hold other people with care, for example. Given the right circumstances, all of humanity will go to those kinds of extremes.
1: Okay, so even though we might all form hypotheses in our minds about the personality disorder that lurks just under the skin of everyone, how do we address that in a constructive way?
5: I do make an effort to translate that into what I'm actually seeing or hearing and needing in that situation. So in other words, like for me, I would translate that as, wow, when I see this person behaving and doing X, Y, and Z, I find myself concerned because I've now had three experiences where I would really like other people's needs to be held with more care, for example, or where I had more sense of consistency in what they're saying and what they're doing lines up. But what I hear more often than I consider healthy is people using this kind of diagnosis without that kind of thorough, compassionate, and clear communication and boundary setting.
1: And yet, it is important to raise awareness that some people do have certain problematic patterns in relational dynamics. As Dr. Soucy said, these are patterns that persist across many contexts over a lifetime. How do we talk about them to others who might be struggling with something similar?
3: I don't know if it's so useful to talk about the disorders. I think as human beings, we are all in a spectrum to be more or less skilled in communication and having harmonious relationships, right? So the disorders are at one end of the spectrum, and some people are gifted in being good communicators, being able to mentalize, to understand the difference between people and not being threatened by this. And most of people are between these, somewhere in that spectrum, right? So I think what's more important is to raise awareness about how human beings relate with one another and how their own psychology influences these relationships. We all can reach a point where, because of our own psychology, experience, history, memory, we reach our limit in being able to understand someone else. And we reach a point where we are no longer able to do some good mentalization. Because the other one feels so different than who we are, it becomes triggering or threatening for us. So with people suffering from a personality disorder, this limit comes a little bit faster or earlier in the process. But I would say that's the only difference, because we all can reach that point where we will not be able to understand the other one in front of us. And we become at high risk of provoking or perpetuating conflicts. It's just that people suffering from personality disorders will reach that limit earlier in the process, or will be triggered or feel threatened by things that are more like average or from like the ordinary experience of relationships.
1: Okay, this struck a chord with me. People who are more sensitive, like way more sensitive to mundane points of friction than most people. Guess where you might find a lot of this kind of interaction? You got it, when you live with others.
0: You're listening to Correspondents St. John and community facilitators Diana Leif Christian and Carl Steyert, along with psychiatrist Dr. Rosemarie Soucy, on how challenging personalities can lead to conflict in communities and shared living spaces, but also how to understand them and manage ourselves if we find ourselves in relationship with them. You can hear Senjan's entire interview with all these guests on our website, peacetalksradio.com. Look for the September 2022 episode. And we'll have more from today's program after this short break.

0: It's Peace Talks Radio. I'm series producer Paul Ingalls today with Senjan. We all have had relationships with people who seem to bring more conflict to our lives than others. Sometimes our experiences might be so extreme that we may wonder if there's something else going on. Again, our correspondent, Senjan.
1: Sharing living space is different from any other kind of shared space. This is the place where you want to relax, be yourself, let your guard down, and not have to be the well-polished, constantly aware, empathetic person you are in the outside world. For better or for worse, when we come home, we have a tendency to let it all hang out, where someone else might just brush up against it.
2: Most of us, we can go to the grocery store and the cashier is a bit rude with us, and we won't feel threatened by this because we can imagine easily that the cashier had a big day, negative experience with a customer before us, etc., and we would just forget about it, right? But someone with a personality disorder could feel very threatened by this and take that very personal to the extent that it will ruin the rest of their day.
1: Or they may retaliate somehow against the perceived threat.
2: Yeah. As for the average people, maybe it would take a situation that is much more personal to have that impact on us.
1: I'm hoping that this doesn't mean that we can't live with people who are extra sensitive to the rough edges that we all have. But what can we actually do about it? If you've ever lived with an exquisitely sensitive person, you've probably at some point felt like you were being misperceived, assigned with bad intentions, called out for being the villain in their story, criticized for not caring enough, or made responsible for things that you felt didn't make sense. So, what happens when you find yourself in close quarters to one of these situations?
3: Really, there's only three things we can do if we did not screen these folks out during the initial membership process, which is hard to do because a lot of times people can be on good behavior for a while. First of all, learn a whole lot about narcissistic behaviors, which we can learn on YouTube for free. Lots and lots of therapists, life coaches, psychiatrists, and others will tell us about this and what we can do. The second thing, we need to lower our expectations to quit imagining that Jack there is going to care about me or care about our community agreements because he knows that they shouldn't apply to him. He knows that, in fact, he is better than me and he's disdainful and possibly even contemptuous to me and also to these other people in meetings or just socially. And so Jack is a little hard to take. So if I had lowered my expectations, I don't keep getting hurt each time Jack acts that way. And the third thing is the one that is the real kicker in community, which is to place limits and boundaries on what Jack can do to me and to the community. Placing limits and boundaries on what he can do to me usually means I tell him, Jack, when you speak to me that way, I don't like it and I don't want you to do that. So I need to tell you that. And I want to tell you that if you speak to me that way in the meetings in the future, I will say, Jack, remember how I said, please don't speak to me like that? I'll remind you once. And if you keep doing it, I'll leave the meeting and you'll know and everybody will know that that's why I left. It's because you did that. So that's placing a boundary and that's defending your boundaries.
1: Boy, did I ever feel what Diana was saying. From the way she was talking about it, it was clear that she's definitely contended with her fair share of these kinds of behaviors. And I've done all three of the things she suggested, two different levels of success with people that I've struggled with. And as effective as they might have been to contain the problematic behaviors we're talking about here, I noticed that afterwards, I felt like I had just put distance between me and the other person. I might have pushed away the immediate feeling of discomfort of being with them. But that also meant that the relationship we had would stay as it had been, definitely not one that had grown in closeness through something I had done. I generally came away feeling like I had followed a program for myself on how to engage with a category of a person rather than with the person themselves. And it was usually because I was trying to avoid something I was afraid of happening. Over time, I also thought that I wouldn't like to be someone who always chooses one strategy to deal with a problem. That to me would mean that I wasn't changing and learning, that I only knew how to use one tool in my box. So, suppose we're not in fight or flight mode when it comes to facing challenging personalities. Suppose we find ourselves in a triggering situation with someone who's showering us with problematic behaviors. But maybe we're in a good space and ready to try something different. What else can we do?
2: Honestly, I think the only thing that can be useful is to learn to communicate better our own feelings and thoughts, and to name explicitly the misunderstanding and to name explicitly our side of things. So I feel like you might be misinterpreting me right now. So I don't know what's going on your head and inside of your mind, but I can tell you that my thoughts are na-na-na, my feelings are na-na-na right now. So you might believe me or not, but this is really my experience right now.
1: So it sounds like being very clear about where your own boundaries lie and hoping that the other person will respect those boundaries.
2: We can hope that if the person receives that feedback many times, eventually that can raise some awareness as to, maybe I'm misinterpreting people, or to help the person see that, it seems that my go-to is to feel threatened when someone does X and Y, Z, right? But that's something different than setting boundaries, though. So you brought the subject of boundaries. I think we are also responsible of protecting ourselves. So we are responsible of getting to know our own limits and making sure that they are respected. And sometimes, unfortunately, in order to remain respectful of ourselves, we need to end some relationships. We need to put limits that are very firm around us. But I believe that it has also some positive impact on the other one, even if it's like ending a relationship. To some extent, it's modeling respect for oneself, what's acceptable and what's not acceptable. So us knowing ourselves in that sense.
1: Because if no one gives feedback, then this person may never understand what the impact that they're having on others is. But being courageous and giving that feedback can sometimes be difficult because it also puts that person in a vulnerable place, you know, to say, this is my experience.
2: We see that life is a therapy, right? In the sense that life teaches us about ourselves. See, we accumulate experiences that help us evolve. So I'm a big believer in saying the truth and not hiding the truth, even if it's difficult. Because when we don't say the truth and we try to compensate for the other's mistakes or patterns or instability, it's as if we postpone their own experience with reality. So it's as if we become an obstacle in their own natural evolution, in the sense of healing, learning about oneself.
1: It's almost like just guiding this person along the way, you know, being like a thing that they might bump up against, but they need to bump up against something and know why they bumped up against it.
2: And this is why, especially in closed spaces, when there are a lot of people sharing daily lives together, it becomes then more important to be more explicit about what's going on inside of us. Like, we cannot take for granted that people will interpret us correctly. So this is something that can help reduce the amount of conflicts when there's a group of people together. It's to be more explicit, like saying it, like, I had the rough night and not feeling so well this morning. So I would like you not to interpret my grumpiness, something personal to you. So it's possible to add some little comments like this here and there, to just be more explicit about what's going on inside of us, so that everyone around can know a little bit more about the objective mindset of people. I would say that even with people with no disorder living in a group, it's a challenge to keep mentalizing in an effective way, because it's a lot to process for our brain, and the chances to reach our limit are much higher.
1: We say that community is a trigger-rich environment. You know, it's like sooner or later, someone or the other triggers you, and much sooner than you expect.
2: That's it. So there's a higher risk for conflicts, but it's also an opportunity to get to know oneself better faster. So that's the same thing with family, with a lot of siblings. It's a trigger, but it's also a richness, okay? Because in being close to many different people, you're kind of forced to face where are your limits and then to reflect on yourselves. And that process helps to know oneself better. If you're more isolated or only surrounded by one or two people that are like you, so to speak, and it's easy to have a harmonious relationship, there's less conflict, but there's less self-discovery than, you know?
4: We say that community is a hallway of mirrors. Mm-hmm. Every person is a mirror for your darkest and your brightest self, is what I have discovered.
1: Diana does make another good point, one that Dr. Soucy alludes to as well, the importance of taking care of oneself when in a difficult relationship. And sometimes that self-care comes simply in the form of taking some space.
3: When I removed myself from being around the frightening, rageful, and hostile self-centered person in my community, I was able to feel a whole lot more compassion for her than I could when I was reeling with the shock and the sting of energy hostility and words hostility. There are times you can be around a person and it is so painful because of what they're saying to you and how they're looking at you and their energy. And I would feel stunned, shocked, terrified, stuck, and I would feel abhorrence for this woman. When I wasn't around her for a couple of months, but would see her in passing and say hello, or hear what she said in a meeting, or when she put out a really mean email to somebody or to me or to anybody, I was not reeling with shock. I wasn't stunned. I didn't feel abhorrence. I felt a sad, understanding feeling. I felt this feeling like, oh, I understand what it feels like to feel like that. I can relate to that. I wasn't being hurt or affected by it. I was feeling understanding because I was no longer feeling targeted or the brunt of energy arrows or hostility or cruelty. Therefore, not being in the presence to the degree you can do this with people who do those behaviors can give you the space to have more compassion for them from a distance.
1: I had one last question for Dr. Soucy. What's something that you would love the general public to know about personality disorders that would help their understanding?
2: I want to say that it's about some sort of psychological immaturity. So we all grow up, you know, we go from being a kid to being an adolescent to being a young adult to being a middle aged adult. You know, grown up, older adult. So this is maturation. People with personality disorder tend to be stuck in psychological spaces that are younger than their biological age. So to some extent, usually we've all been there at one point in our life. So if we see it that way, we can understand a little bit more, we can be more empathic to what can be the experience of the other person. Let's say you imagine yourself as a 15 years old adolescent and living with a group of people or within your family or with friends at school, and the kind of reactions you had at that time and the kind of emotions you were feeling.
4: It was so intense.
2: It's quite intense, and we've all experienced this. But some people get stuck in that space and doesn't mean that they cannot evolve. Actually, they will evolve with time. That's the way I would like people to understand personality disorders, as people that are somehow stuck in a psychological space that doesn't fit their current responsibility or the expectation from society as what should be their role in society and how they should behave and manage relationships. But like all human beings, they will evolve with time and hopefully mature and become able to deal with relationships and life in general in a more mature and more satisfying way for themselves. I believe it usually helps to find some empathy when we think about these disorders in that way, because we can also understand the suffering that comes with it.
4: Yeah, because I would not want to be stuck as a 15-year-old. Sounds like a terrible way to experience reality in a world of people who are more adult and more mature. Yeah, that would make me feel somehow underdeveloped or insufficient, I think. So I wonder if that's how it might feel to have a personality mm-hmm. disorder, you know, to feel like I'm constantly not enough.
2: That's certainly part of their experience, at least, of what I've heard in my office, I would say.
1: Reaching all the way back to part one of this series, we started with investigating conflict in our family of origin as kids and parents. Then, we dug into the messy kitchens and bathrooms of living with roommates for the first time and the kind of pitfalls awaiting us there. After that, some of us might move on to living with a partner and starting our own families. Some of us might live on our own for a while. And some of us might want to continue the co-living adventure with a carefully curated group of people interested in the same. The nature of the conflict we experience depends on so many things. Our own personal awareness, the level of maturity any one of us might have in a group, the way in which we organize our group, the larger societal dynamics that creep their way in, and even some deeply psychological traits that might make co-living an even bigger adventure than it already is. No matter what your current living situation is, whether you're happily mopping floors on your rotation on the cleaning schedule, or about to thank your partner for all the years of laundry washed, dried, and folded, I hope that you've come to accept this omnipresent entity called conflict that's always there in the corner of any group situation, just waiting to ask, just whose dishes are those anyway?
0: 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Part one originally aired in August 2022, and this one in September 2022. 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Ali Adelman composed and performs our theme music. 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
5: 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KCIW is located on Chetco Avenue in the Misty Mountain Brewing Black Trumpet Building. So let's see you on Wednesday and let's hear what you have to say. 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
9: Hello, Mr. and Mrs. Brookings Harbor and all the fishing boats at sea. I'm Cousin Bruce Ellis.
10: And I'm Kat Liddell.
11: And this is the Insider Report.
10: So let your ears do the walking as we fill you in on what's going on in the Brookings Harbor area and beyond.
9: Well, hello, hello, and welcome to this week's show that keeps you in the know. Hey, Kat, welcome
10: back. Hey, Bruce, I am back. And yes, back on the Wild Rivers Coast. Yeah, I had a really good time. We just had a nice quiet Memorial Day weekend.
9: Oh, you did a quiet one this time, because usually you come back, I went.

0: I've been at the parade a lot, and you're sitting there going, is it going to start pouring on us right now? Sometimes. And I've been there when it has poured on us. So.
1: Sometimes. Yeah, That's for sure.
0: But it was nice. It was a great weekend, really nice weekend.
1: Heard good things.
0: Yeah, yeah. Mm-hmm. So, yeah, it was a beautiful thing, mm-hmm. and the town was hopping, and everybody was here.
1: I just saw the Talua won best float in the parade. I saw that what they had going on was pretty impressive. Yeah. So, yeah, congrats to the Talua. Yep, mm-hmm. Yep, it was really cool to see that.
0: Yeah, I saw a bunch of pictures mm-hmm. from it that were like, yeah, really cool. They had really nice parade and everything. Mm-hmm. I wasn't in it this year, so I got to shine on this year. I was on the sidelines. I didn't have to be in it this year. I said nobody called me to be on the judge for the contest, mm-hmm. and nobody called me to do a float, and so mm-hmm. five guys just went, I'm staying incognito.
1: I'm taking the weekend off.
0: Taking the weekend off and enjoying it and like that. So yeah. And then this weekend, yeah. What did you do anything this weekend or just relax from the last
1: weekend? Oh, gosh, this weekend. Well, I just casted our next show, our summer show for Three Penny. So we were doing read-throughs for the Laramie Project.
0: Yes.
1: And I was working on blocking for our first half of the show all weekend long. Right. So I've been busy in work mode this weekend. Yes,
0: you went back.
1: I took a little vacation, so I was rested and recharged to be able to just like go, like I always do whenever there's a show going on, so. Mm-hmm.
0: Yeah, that's what I call it when I get a break. Like, I just finished the paper here this mm-hmm. week. I got done with it Wednesday. And so this last week was kind of my little vacation. I got the paper, got the show done, and everything's done where I'm sitting there going, okay, everything's cool. At the park I manage, everything's groovy. So it was like I got to relax this weekend and go have some fun with some friends and everything I got. So that was cool. Mm-hmm. Yeah. Mm-hmm. Had good times. Went out, checked out. I don't get out very often. I went to the shoot Friday. Went to Lucky Seven Casino with some of my tenants. Oh my God! In our park, the people in the front—they're having the 60th anniversary. Was this last week on the 4th? So time and anniversary. I put it in my newspaper. They actually gave me stuff, and I got it in the newspaper.
1: Lovely.
0: It was cool. Then another couple in there, their 30th anniversary. Another couple, it was their 48th anniversary. I mean, all this week.
1: Oh,
0: and
1: wow.
0: Then my buddy Steve, his birthday. He lives in there too. His birthday is on today. Was Monday the 1st. So we're like sitting there. So we went down there, and hung out for a little bit with them and did a little. And I hadn't been in there in a long time. I was almost like lost. I was walking around. I go, I'm just not a gambler. So I don't know. I couldn't. Mm-hmm. When you know what to do if I was in there.
1: I know. Yeah, I'm in the same boat.
0: I'd be saying they're stupid. I wouldn't know to win, lose, or what. Mm-hmm. So I just don't gamble.
1: Yeah, same here.
0: But yeah, I checked that out. Everything, and then went to Pacific Sushi. So I did something, went into town, and everything I got. So and I say that because I went and supported the community. Yeah. I like going out and doing that stuff like
1: getting
0: that.
1: Out and
0: it's
1: about.
0: Very rare for me. It's hard for me to do that and everything. Once in a while with Junior and everything I get.
1: Mm-hmm.
0: Yep, so.
1: Well, time for you.
0: We had good times. Yeah, mm-hmm. exactly. So.
1: Wonderful.
0: Yep, so. All right, well, hope everybody got out there and had some fun. And before we get going, we'd like to thank Oregon South Coast Fishermen, the Castaways, and Oregon Coast VIP Marketing for sponsoring the Insider Report. If you'd like to sponsor our show or one of the other fine shows here at KCIW, you just go to kciw.org, and we will be on your way. And we got some music scheduled here.
1: Yeah, we're
0: working on the paper. Refreshed.
1: New month, new music.
0: Yes,
1: all right.
0: Yes.
1: Let's start with the King Tide's summer schedule. They're telling folks, get ready for a summer filled with classic rock and roll from the 60s and 70s with King Tides. They're playing on the 2nd of June at World Headquarters 101 for their Taco Tuesday from 4:30 to 7. And on July 3rd, they're going to be at the Boardwalk in Harbor. There's a sock hop starting at 2:30 p.m. And on August 1st, they're going to be playing at Art on the Coast. They're going to be playing music from 1 to 3, so all summer long.
0: Yeah, those guys, the 7th to 3rd, well, they're talking about the Sky High 4th of July. They call it the Boardwalk. I love it. I'll have to straighten them out on that. Wow. It's the Sky High 4th of July. They're going to be doing that stuff. Mm. Yeah. So anyways, hey, Tony Land Band will be playing on the 20th at Pete's Bar and Grill, 6 to 8, and on the 27th be at Coon Thai Restaurant, 6 to 8.
1: All right, and then Cisco playing on the 13th, 20th, and 27th of this month at the Brookings Harbor Farmers Market from 11 a.m. to 2 p.m. Then on the 19th, he'll be at High Note Winery from 5 to 7. Might need to look that one up and see where it's at.
0: Mm-hmm.
1: Then on the 26th, they'll be at the Checo Activity Center from 11 a.m. to 1 p.m. And on the 12th of this month, you'll be at Addie's in Crescent City playing from 11 a.m. to 1:30 p.m.
0: I think that high note is right here in town.
1: I believe
0: it's Brookings. Yeah, because I think I saw something on Facebook about it. Because I was going, oh, how cool. Because I was wondering where it was, you know. I think I saw something on Facebook.
1: Have to do some digging there.
0: Yeah,
1: all right,
0: indeed.
1: Find out some more info.
0: Yeah, and hey, the Concerts in the Park series is going to start up here towards the end of June on Sundays at 1 p.m.

0: Azalea Park. On June 21st, they got Left on 10th. They're a Portland-based five-piece funk, rock, reggae fusion band that plays mostly all original material. They deliver a strong, danceable, and diverse concert every time. On June 28th, they'll have Nate Botsford and his band. We'll get folks up and dancing with their feel-good, sing-along country rock hits and originals. Their music is similar in style to Old Dominion, Brett Young, Chris Jansen, Lone Star, and Johnny Cash.
1: Nice. All right. And then, oh, I did do some digging while you were making those announcements. Yes, and for those who are curious where High Note Winery is, it is in Crescent City on 3rd Street.
0: Oh, it's Crescent City. Okay.
1: Yes.
0: Okay. Mm-hmm. Well, good thing you looked it up.
1: That's where you can find it.
0: You can Google things. It's awesome.
1: Now we know. All right. Hey,
0: something else opened up here in Brookings. Oh, another little
1: There's another shop that's up with the places are opening.
0: Yeah, they're opening. I love that. Summertime.
1: Nice to see. Yeah. Hey, Black GTO is playing this month on the 7th at Augustino's Winery in Harbor from 2 to 5 p.m. And then on the 19th, they're at Checo Brewing Co. from 6 to 9. And on the 20th, they're going to be at the Inateca in Crescent City from 7 to 10.
0: Yep, and then we got Disturbing the Peace. We'll be playing on the 13th at Inateca, 7 p.m. to 10 p.m. There you go.
1: All right. Well, let's take a look now at the, it's a weekly thing, the library schedule. We know what's coming next.
0: Yeah,
1: all right.
0: A whole lot of stuff.
1: Coming up in June at the library, let's start with the weekly stuff. On Mondays at 5:30, it's Qigong. Actually, Linny is on vacation until through the 15th. So that's going to be starting up again in the third week of June. But Mondays at 5:30, you can do Qigong with Linny. 10:30 a.m. on Tuesdays, it's story time for young children. 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They feature stories, songs, and games for young children. And then coming up in special and monthly events, of course, it is ongoing through 2026. Now we're still accepting interviews for our Beyond 250 Oral History Project. Anyone who's ever called Brookings Harbor home is welcome to participate and share their lived experiences in this community, no matter how long you've been in the area. You can learn more about the project and sign up to be interviewed at checolibrary.org/beyond250. And coming up this week in special events at the library, if you're an early listener, Tuesday the 2nd from 1 to 3 p.m., you can drop in for History at Your Fingertips, a free workshop. 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Coming up Wednesday the 3rd, doors open at 5 p.m. The talk begins at 5:15. It's the care and maintenance of fruit trees. You can join experienced gardener John Savage for a workshop on caring for fruit trees. Again, the doors open at 5. The presentation begins at 5:15. There's going to be free refreshments, and this is presented in partnership with the Brookings Harbor Garden Club. Coming up on Saturday, the 6th at 2 p.m., it's the monthly afternoon indie film series. And this month, the film festival chose the documentary Wowzer. Part of the free, these are free screenings at the Wild Rivers Film Festival. Wowzer is a documentary about local author Joni Lindenmeyer and is directed by a local documentarian, our own Michael Gorse. Both Lindenmeyer and Gorse will be in attendance, and the Q&A will immediately follow the screening. And then on the 8th of June, that's Monday all day long, it's their monthly Spice World Bags. You can take a culinary journey around the world. Spice bags feature unique monthly spices from different parts of the world. You get in your bag a tester sample of that spice, trivia, and recipe suggestions. However, supplies are limited. They are first come, first serve. And then coming up, the first book club of the month coming up Wednesday the 10th at 4 p.m. is Bookworm Buddies Club. This is for 2nd through 5th graders, and kids vote on and pick the books they read each month. And this month they're discussing two books, Princess Cora and the Crocodile by Laura Amy Schlitz, and The Babysitter's Little Sister, Karen's Kitty Cat Club by Katie Farina. And that's just it for the first part of the month. All library-led events and programs are free to attend, whether or not you have a library card. You can get more info about all of the stuff happening at the Checco Library, their collections and services, and how they can help you live a more fulfilled life at checco.librarycalendar.com. You can also follow them on Facebook, or you can give them a call at 541-469-7738.
0: That's right. The community library is all about the community. That's for sure. It's beautiful. I love it. And that is just the tip of the iceberg right there.
1: Yeah, we have a whole magazine devoted to monthly events now. Mm-hmm. Yeah. And it flies off the rack.
0: I'll guarantee
1: it's called the Checco effect if anybody wants to pick it up at the library.
0: I'm going to tell you what, because I look at that and I just sit there and go, okay, we got to put this all in because this next week. We are in the week. It's actually, it's weird how the Mondays fall, but yeah.
1: Yeah.
0: So there we go. Beautiful. That's all right, though. That means they're not just sitting on their duffs at the library. They're making some stuff happen. Mm-hmm. All right. Hey, Ellensburg Theater, speaking of making stuff happen, is presenting The Joy of Astonishment with Robert Goldman at the Rogue Playhouse. This is acclaimed magician and mentalist Robert Goldman will present The Joy of Astonishment, an evening of magic and mentalism featuring theatrical illusions, audience interaction, and mind-bending performances designed to entertain audiences of all ages. The performance dates are as follows: Friday, June 5th at 7 p.m., Saturday, June 6th at 7 p.m., and then Sunday, June 7th at 2 p.m. Okay, so let's see, this is up at Rogue Playhouse. That's up there, Ellensburg Theater up in Gold Beach. So there you go. Good stuff right there. So, they say additional information about Robert along with tickets can be found at GolemanMagic.com. That's GOLEMAN magic.com. Yeah, there you go.
1: All right. Well, over at the Elk Valley Casino in Crescent City, they're presenting Riff Raff. This is a tribute to AC/DC. It's happening on the 6th of June at 8 p.m. The doors open at 7. Show starts at 8. And then you can get pre-sale tickets at the Points Club booth or online at etix.com. You can also get them the day of the event. You do have to be 21 or older to participate.
0: Yes, indeed. Mm-hmm. Hey, and then 2026 Pride in the Park is happening on the 7th, Sunday the 7th, 11 a.m. to 3 p.m. at Azalea Park. There's a free community meal, silent auction, raffle, music, and face painting. So there you go.
1: Well, hey, now it's time for Famous Quotes with Cousin Bruce.
0: Hey, here are a few quotes from blonde bombshell extraordinaire Marilyn Monroe. She was born June 1st, 1926. She says, "I've been on a calendar, but I've never been on time." She said, "I don't mind making jokes, but I don't want to look like one." She says, "We are all of us stars, and we deserve to twinkle." And last but not least, Hollywood is a place where they'll pay you $1,000 for a kiss and 50 cents for your soul. All right, so here's the quotes from Marilyn Monroe. So, hey, with Cousin Bruce. Till next week, have a great one.
1: Yeah, she knew the Hollywood story.
0: Yeah,
1: for sure. Well, hey, just another reminder, the Checco Library is still taking interviews for Beyond 250, Living History in Brookings Harbor. So we're just looking for people to interview for our local oral history project. And this is open. You don't have to have been a pioneer citizen or a pioneer family. Anyone who's ever called Brookings Harbor home, whether past or present, can participate. And to sign up for an interview, you can call 541-469-7738 or sign up at checkolibrary.org.
0: Yeah, if I can do it, anybody can. I'll tell you, it's fun. Hey, a Curry County Master Gardener Association plant clinic is going on at the Checco Community Public Library. Surprise, surprise. Mm-hmm. Now through the 29th of October. So that's 10 a.m. to 1 p.m. every third Monday of the month. You can bring your gardening questions to the Master Gardeners. You can call 541-247-6672, extension 7 for more info on that. Very cool, though.
1: Very helpful, folks. Yeah, they love taking people's questions.
0: Oh, yeah.
1: Yeah. Brings them joy.
0: Oh, yeah.
1: All right. Well, hey, the Checco Pelican Players, located at the Checco Playhouse at 1240 Checco Avenue, are presenting Barefoot in the Park this month, and it's going to be running from the 12th of June through the 28th. Friday and Saturday performances begin at 7 p.m., and Sunday matinees are at 2 p.m., and the Checco Pelican Players are bursting with excitement to introduce Barefoot in the Park by Neil Simon, premiering on June 12th. Prepare to be swept away by this heartfelt journey of two newlyweds, Paul and Corey Bratter, as they dive headfirst into the chaos, comedy, and undeniable magic of love. Their tiny New York apartment becomes a battleground of surprises, an eccentric neighbor, a well-meaning but slightly overwhelming mother, and a dinner party that turns into pure comedic gold. This play isn't just witty and fast-paced, it's an emotional roller coaster full of those unexpected laugh-out-loud moments that will stay with you long after the curtain falls. Tickets are $15 for adults. There's 7 for students. If you want to make reservations for seats, you can always call 541-469-1857. You can also get tickets online. They say you can purchase those online at chetcopp.booktix.com.
0: Yeah, yeah. Hey, Neil Simon, you know that's good stuff right there.
1: Neil Simon.
0: It's Neil Simon.
1: Mm-hmm.
0: Well, let the games begin and the pigeons loose, because Insider of Southern Oregon Events is starting up again. It's June, so here we go. We're starting out here, not this weekend, but next week on June 13th and 14th. It's the Bootleg on the Boardwalk, happening Saturday at 10 a.m. to 8 p.m. and Sunday 10 a.m. to 6 p.m. It's a speakeasy-style post-prohibition bash featuring Oregon craft cocktails, live music, dance workshops, theme trivia, and we do encourage everybody to come dressed in a costume, absolutely, of the time fitting. Be a flapper, be a gangster, be... you could even be the elite, whatever the, what was the more, can't even think of it now, but yeah, the days where the upper class and everything.
1: Yes, you can
0: come dressed in your finest diamonds and finest dress and everything. Just, it's a 1920s, 30s thing, you know? Yeah.
1: Absolutely.
0: Oh, I got my striped pants and
1: I've got a flapper dress lying around.
0: Yes, you do. So that's some fun times. And then on the following weekend, June 20th, just one day this time. Next year, we're going to have to make it too because, yeah, we had a lot of people. It's the Solstice Shred. This is happening on Saturday, 10 a.m. to 8 p.m. This is a summer solstice skate extravaganza. There'll be workshops, comps, battle of the bands, chalk art, live music, big push for old shredders, 80s to 90s vibes to mentor and compete. And we're investing heavily in that. Apparently, we're making that big deal. And they got a lot of, we had so many bands that wanted to be on. They heard about last year. We only had a handful of bands last year. And this year, we had so many that we're like, okay, I just told you, I guess we're extending it out one more day next year. Yeah, we're going to be two days next year. So there you go.
1: Bad problem to have.
0: That's a great problem to have.
1: Yeah.
0: Absolutely. So there we go. The Insider of Southern Oregon Events is back at it again. Something between now and August.
1: Mm-hmm. Yeah. Oh, there's an event coming up at the Wild Rivers Film Festival. They're presenting Space Coast over at the Compass Rose Cafe. This is on the 13th of June. That's Saturday from 3 to 6 p.m. I believe this is part of their Art Walk presentations. Space Coast is directed by Justin Barber, and people from around the world gather on the Space Coast to witness the launch of Artemis 1, the world's most powerful rocket. But Mark, a veteran of the space shuttle program, doubts this moondoggle will ever fly. So there's your little synopsis.
0: There you go.
1: 13th, 3 to 6 p.m.
0: Yeah, at the Compass Rose, they must have a little, like...
1: They've got a screen in there. What they do is it's a short, and they play it on repeat, and you can get a chance to watch it throughout the hour.
0: Oh, okay, just keep it going.
1: Yep.
0: Okay, cool. Elk Valley Casino is presenting Comedy Night with Quad Stewart. This is happening on the 13th at 8 p.m. Doors open 7:30. Show starts at 8. You can get tickets in advance at the Points Club booth or online at etix.com. Or the day of the show. You must be 21 or older to go have some fun there.
1: Mm-hmm.
0: There you go.
1: Mm-hmm. All right. Hey, the Pistol River Concert Association is presenting Minor Gold. This is on the 20th of June at 7 p.m. And the Pistol River Concert Association is proud to welcome the folk Americana duo Minor Gold to the Pistol River Friendship Hall stage on Saturday, June 20th. Canadian native Tracy McNeil and Australian-born Dan Parsons joined forces in her band The Good Life about 10 years ago. Both strong, prolific, and successful songwriters in their own right, they began writing together during COVID and realized they had found something special, beautifully played instrumentals that serve as a backdrop to the pair's magnificent vocals. Critics have compared them to 60s and 70s folk duos like Emmylou Harris and Graham Parsons and Simon and Garfunkel. You can check them out at minorgoldmusic.com. 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And to get online tickets and more information, you can always go to pistolriver@pistolriver.com. So I guess they're just asking you to drop them an email.
0: Mm-hmm.
1: There you go.
0: Very cool. Hey, Elks Lodge Student Scholarship Golf Tournament's happening at Salmon Run Golf Course on the 20th of June. Registration is at 9 a.m., tee times at 10 a.m., prizes, raffles, community support, dinner after the tournament. So for info and to sign up, you can call 541-251-4466 or 541-469-2169.
1: Okay, and then up in Gold Beach, the Gold Beach Visitor Center and Curry County Cruisers are presenting a wheelie good time. This is a fundraiser for David's Chair at 94080 Shirley Lane. This is happening on the 20th of June from 11 a.m. to 2 p.m. It's going to feature classic cars, food vendors, live music, trophies, a 50-50 raffle, and just other sorts of raffle tickets, it looks like. Mm-hmm. And for more information about this event and what it's supporting, you can call 541-247-7526.
0: You can never have too many raffles.
1: Mm-hmm. All right. I think we've got some time for a bit of real history mm-hmm. with Bushwhacker Bruce.
0: Right. G'day, Kat. G'day, mates. Bushwhacker Bruce here, and welcome to this week's Bit of Real History for your knowledge pleasure. Did you know a pig once saved a cathedral from burning? It's true. In 1666, during the Great Fire of London, one of the most unlikely heroes emerged in the form of a pig. As the fire threatened to engulf St. Paul's Cathedral, a pig reportedly snuffed out a small blaze that could have set the wooden structure ablaze. This act of accidental heroism helped preserve one of London's most important buildings from a complete destruction. Well, the story of the pig who saved St. Paul's Cathedral adds a layer of whimsy to the otherwise grim narrative of the Great Fire of London. It serves as a reminder that in times of crisis, help can come from the most unexpected sources. This story is a perfect example of how even the smallest creatures can play a significant role in historical events, illustrating the unpredictable and often surprising nature of history. Hope you enjoyed this week's Bit of Real History with yours truly, Bushwhacker Bruce. Till next week, hey, keep it real.
1: Sometimes yeah. stuff happens.
0: Pig's cool, you know? Hey, yeah. Right spot in the right time. So
1: yeah. All right, we got some time for a few PSAs here. So Coastline Dance meets at the Del Norte Recreation Gym at 1009 H Street in Crescent City on Tuesdays and Thursdays from 10:30 a.m. to 11:15 a.m. There's some instruction for absolute beginners. And then from 11:15 to noon, they have their beginner dance. And then from noon to 1 p.m., they have their intermediate dance. There's a suggested donation of $2. And for more info, you can contact Gene at 541-251-8998.
0: Play that right. You can get 3 hours of dancing in. There you go.
1: Right. Yeah. Just dance the morning
0: just
1: away.
0: Just dance the whole morning away. Yeah. Hey, Monarch Gardens, located at 984 Parkview Drive in Brookings, is having a dementia support group. It's every third Thursday of the month at 3 p.m. A compassionate space to process your emotions. For information on that, you can call 541-469-6817.
1: All right. 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They meet on the first and third Tuesdays of the month at 3 p.m. These are free of charge and open to the general public. You do not have to have received hospice services before to participate. Walk-ins are welcome. For more info, you can call 541-469-0405.
0: Yeah, that Monarch Gardens thing just reminded me. I didn't tell you, but last week, I think I announced it on the air, but that senior games, that insider, so the events, I was, we're doing it. It'll be on July 18th at Seaview.
1: Very fun.
0: Because there's a bigger place to do it. So we got both of the places together, had a good meeting, and we're going to have six games for the seniors to do.
1: Nice.
0: And then medals and trophies and everything all around. So it'll be a blast. But yeah, July 18th, we'll be talking more about that as it gets closer. Yeah, yeah. Hey, Ask Cascadia Pickleball Zone, located at 16185 Highway 101 South, is presenting an hour of pickleball yoga. 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Hot yoga. If I'm doing yoga, it gets hot anyway. Yeah, yeah. You get going. Yoga gets you hot. Mm-hmm. That must be a little action.
1: All right. We'll KCIW is giving folks a chance to speak their mind on a show called the KCIW Soapbox. Basically, KCIW offers 2 minutes of airtime to anyone who has something to say. There are a few rules, of course. There's no cussing, no slandering, no advertising. But other than that, folks can share what's on their mind. The studio is open every Wednesday from 2 to 3. You can just drop on in and record.
0: Just behave yourself.
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0: Hey, well, that's it. That's it. We got the flying fickle finger of fate for the producer here. It's time to close out this week's show. Before we go, I'd like to give a shout out to our fearless producer, Tony and Tom, for all their great work each week, helping us bring our show to the airwaves. I want to thank you all for tuning into this week's Insider Report. 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And you just go to kciw.org, and we got some live streaming going on there as well. Hey, most of the info for this week's show came from the Insider Southern Oregon Entertainment Newspaper, and you can read more by going to InsiderSouthernOregon.com, where you will also find the link to the Insider Report. And at that, until next week, this is Cousin Bruce Ellis.
1: And I'm Kat Liddell.
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1: For this next Music Minute, we're going to feature the original Drifters with Clyde McFadden singing lead. He was one of the great voices of the 1950s. Here he is singing Treasure of Love.

0: Welcome to the Shortwave Report. I'm your host and producer, Dan Roberts. The Shortwave Report is a 30-minute review of news and opinion heard on the shortwave radio and the internet in Northern California. 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In today's edition, you'll hear reports from NHK, World Radio Japan, France 24, Germany's Radio Deutsche Welle, and Radio Havana, Cuba. We will begin with NHK, World Radio Japan. In addition to subsidies on gasoline, the Japanese government will now help with home energy bills. Another Japanese vessel carrying liquefied natural gas passed through the Straits of Hormuz. Russia warned Ukraine that it would increase attacks on Kyiv in retaliation for a drone raid that killed 21 in a student dormitory in a Russian-controlled region. Pope Leo XIV issued an encyclical about the military use of artificial intelligence. The wars on Iran and the Middle East are damaging the environment at a time when the climate change is negatively impacting weather. UNEP, which is the United Nations Environmental Program, attempts to help member states with climate change, biodiversity loss, and pollution. These are excerpts from an interview with Inger Andersen, the executive director of UNEP, NHK Japan.
1: The conflict in the Middle East is still upending energy supplies, and Japan wants more financial muscle to cope. Prime Minister Takayuki Sanai spoke on Monday. She plans to subsidize gas and electricity bills from July to September using reserves from the regular fiscal budget worth about $3.1 billion. She also announced plans to request a supplementary budget of more than 3 trillion yen, or almost $19 billion. It would partly be used to continue an existing program for subsidizing gasoline. She hopes to submit a draft to the Diet as early as next week. Japan's Transport Minister Kaneko Yasushi says another Japanese-owned vessel passed through the waterway.
2: I was told that a ship linked to Japan passed through the Strait of Hormuz Monday, and I was informed that 38 ships linked to Japan remain in the Persian Gulf.
1: Mitsui O.S.K. Lines confirmed it was its liquefied natural gas tanker, Fuairito, that crossed the waterway. It did not disclose the vessel's destination. Kaneko said securing the safety of Japanese-linked ships and crew is the utmost priority. He said he will continue to work closely with relevant government departments to collect and share information. Turning now to Ukraine, where Russia has warned Kyiv that it will launch what it calls systemic strikes on the capital. Moscow is urging foreign diplomats to leave the city immediately. Russia's foreign ministry said in a statement Monday it would carry out retaliatory strikes against defense industry companies and decision-making centers in Kyiv. The statement urges foreign citizens, including diplomats and representatives of international organizations, to leave as soon as possible. It also advises residents not to approach military and administrative facilities. Moscow said the move is in response to a Ukrainian drone attack last week on a college building and student dormitory in the Russian-controlled Luhansk region in eastern Ukraine. Moscow says the strike killed 21 people and wounded more than 40. Ukraine's security service has admitted to carrying out attacks in Luhansk, but says they hit military targets, including a drone base. On Sunday, a large-scale Russian strike against Ukraine left 4 people dead in Kyiv and the surrounding region. The Russian Defense Ministry said it used various weapons, including a new ballistic missile that is reportedly hypersonic. Moscow said the assault was in retaliation for Ukraine strikes on what it called civilian facilities on Russian territory.
3: Pope Leo XIV has released his first major document outlining the Vatican's stance on key issues. The document expressed concern about the use of artificial intelligence by the military. The Pope released a document known as the Encyclical Letter to Catholic churches around the world on Monday. The theme is safeguarding humanity in the time of artificial intelligence. At a Vatican event to release the letter, he spoke about the AI issue.
4: Artificial intelligence needs to be disarmed. The word is strong, I know, but deliberately chosen because this moment needs words capable of attracting attention, awakening consciences, and indicating paths forward for humanity.
3: The Pope said in the document that AI can only bring about conflict more quickly and render it more impersonal, lowering the threshold for resorting to violence. He stressed the need to establish a shared framework at an international level to curb the technological arms race.
5: The conflict in the Middle East has come at a heavy cost to civilians, but also to the environment. Some of the effects, like oil spills and air pollution, have been immediate. Others could persist for decades to come. To learn more about the environmental impacts of war, NHK World's Kume Ayako spoke with Inger Andersen, Executive Director of the United Nations Environment Program, or UNEP.
6: First, I'd like to ask about the environmental impact of the armed conflict in the Middle East. Well, there's a study which says more than 5 million tons of greenhouse gases were emitted within just 2 weeks since the start of the conflict back in February and March. Well, how do you assess the environmental impact of this conflict in the Middle East?
7: Where the bombing is the most intense is where the environmental damage is the most intense. Often in conflict, then the normal services stop. Sewerage may not work, so diseases happen, or the land gets inundated with fecal matter, or solid waste is not collected and it piles up. Our concern is that this goes into the environment, goes into the water, goes into and can potentially cause long-term pollution, toxicity, and other impacts that can damage wildlife as well as fauna. Even when the guns have fallen silent, the environment is still sick, often for many years. The pollution can travel over long distance, carried by the winds, but also, of course, carried into future. It depends very much what it is. If we were talking about a chemical factory that could have been hit, which we have seen in other wars, it can forever poison the water.
6: War is taking a toll on an environment that is already under increasing stress due to climate change. What can we do to protect it? In 2015, leaders signed the landmark Paris Agreement, pledging efforts to limit global warming to less than 1.5 degrees Celsius above pre-industrial levels. But last November, UNEP announced that average global temperatures are projected to rise between 2.3 and 2.5 degrees by the end of this century. You've consistently called on countries around the world to take action at various forums, international forums, but the United States has withdrawn from the Paris Agreement, unfortunately, and conflicts continue in various regions, while seemingly accelerating trends that run counter to climate action. How do you view this current situation?
7: Well, first of all, of course, we very much regret that one country stepped out, but we also take note that all other countries are still at the table. We need to continue to stretch our efforts to get to the 1.5. We need to make considerable cuts, and of course and that's where we from UNEP will continue to push.
6: That still is achievable.
7: Achievable with extraordinary efforts. We would need to make a reduction of 55% between now and 2035 in our CO2 emissions to land on 1.5. So achievable, yes, with extraordinary effort. Those who live close to forest fires those who live with glaciers and depend on glacier water for their water supply. The glaciers are melting. To protect their people, to provide greater resilience in the case of fires, droughts, and floods, and to ensure that the disease burden that often come with hotter temperatures can be managed. And so these are all the issues that we need to be very careful attending to.
0: Those reports were from NHK World Radio Japan on shortwave. They're heard at 10 p.m. Pacific Daylight Time at 11735 or on the web at www.nhk.or.jp. NHK may also be easily found at most podcast sites, as is the shortwave report. Next, France 24. Europe is experiencing extreme heat, setting new high records for May in France, Ireland, the UK, and Portugal. Israel is expanding operations with continued bombing in southern Lebanon. France 24.
8: Paris, Bilbao, Dublin, or Lisbon. Across Western Europe, people seek ways to escape the sweltering heat as temperatures reach record highs for this time of year.
9: It's so hot, it's absolutely boiling. So no, it's uncharacteristic at this time of year.
8: France, the UK and Ireland recorded their hottest ever day in the month of May. The culprit, a heat dome, a pocket of warm air trapped under a high pressure system. Europe is the world's fastest warming continent, and officials have warned heat waves may be the new normal.
10: Breaking the 32.8 degrees record, the May temperature record, is around three times more likely now in our current climate than it would have been in a natural climate not impacted by greenhouse gas emissions.
8: More intense heat is forecast for the coming days. France, which is currently hosting the French Open, could see temperatures hit 39 degrees on Thursday. Tennis legend Novak Djokovic has called for matches to be pushed back later in the day after a player collapsed on the court from exhaustion at the end of a match on Wednesday.
11: Now, the Israeli army continued its strikes on southern Lebanon on Thursday morning, hitting the city of Tyre after issuing an evacuation warning for residents of the city and the surrounding areas. Hezbollah said its fighters clashed with Israeli forces on Wednesday beyond an Israeli declared yellow line in the south of the country, a day after Israel said it was expanding ground operations. Emerald Maxwell and Morgan Eyre have more.
12: Is it the end of the de facto ceasefire in Lebanon? Overnight, the Israeli military issued another evacuation notice for residents in the southern Lebanese city of Tyre. It said it would take forceful action against the militant group Hezbollah. This latest warning comes after several days of intensifying military operations across different fronts and clashes with Hezbollah fighters 6 kilometres from Nabatieh. Israel's military recently said it was expanding its ground operations beyond its self-declared buffer zone, now urging people in southern Lebanon to move to the north of the Zirani River.
13: This mission is being carried out methodically on all fronts, in the air and on the ground, with responsibility in the face of a weakened and severely tested enemy.
12: The escalation comes during the Muslim holiday of Eid, but among the 1 million displaced people, there's little cause for celebration.
14: There is no Eid for us. We were forced to leave our land, our homes, our livelihoods, while our memories are being destroyed and the occupier occupies our land and homes. Of course, we're not celebrating Eid.
15: I'm no longer afraid. I've lost everything. The only thing I fear is that we may never return to our homeland. That's all.
12: With the US brokered ceasefire appearing more nominal by the day, the fighting complicates efforts at a broader peace deal between the US and Iran, which Tehran insists must include a full withdrawal of Israeli forces from Lebanon.
0: Those reports were from France 24, which may be easily found at their website, france24.com, as well as a YouTube channel called France 24 English, also most podcast sites. On to Germany's Radio Deutsche Welle. The video that the Israeli National Security Minister Ben-Gvir posted showing the abuse of those arrested from the aid flotilla headed to Gaza continues to be in the news. Italy called for Gvir to be sanctioned, and several European countries barred him from entry. Sven Kuhn von Bergsdorf is the former European Union envoy to Palestine. In this excerpted interview, he says the actions in the video are typical of how Israeli troops have been treating Palestinians for years. Netanyahu criticized Gavir, but Sven says that it's all a charade. The two are on the same page. He also points out that Netanyahu is worried that Trump might want to stop military attacks in Iran, which could cause a problem for Bibi in the upcoming election. Sven suggests further-reaching sanctions, prosecuting war criminals, and the EU banning arm exports to Israel. Germany's Radio Deutsche Welle.
16: Israel is facing increasing criticism after the country's far-right national security minister, Itamar Ben-Gvir, posted a video online showing him taunting handcuffed pro-Palestinian activists. They were part of an aid flotilla intercepted on Monday while trying to break Israel's naval blockade of Gaza. Italy is calling for the EU to sanction the Israeli minister over the incident.
17: Free Palestine! This video, posted by Israel's National Security Minister Itamar Ben-Gvir, has unleashed international outrage. It shows him taunting detained activists who are kneeling and zip-tied. The activists were part of the Freedom Flotilla Coalition, which was trying to break Israel's naval blockade of Gaza. They were intercepted by the Israeli Navy earlier this week. Israeli authorities detained more than 430 people from more than 40 countries. Their treatment has triggered international anger.
18: This treatment is monstrous, undignified, and inhumane. I demand public apologies from Israel.
19: The Israeli minister has crossed a red line and has certainly damaged Israel's image.
17: The U.S. ambassador to Israel has described Ben-Gvir's actions as despicable. The video also triggered a rare rebuke from Israel's Prime Minister Benjamin Netanyahu, who called Ben-Gvir's behavior not in line with Israel's values and norms. On Thursday, activists from the flotilla began returning home after being deported from Israel.
18: There were three Israeli Navy guys, three really big ones, who beat us up in every way possible. They even doused some with water before using the taser. There was a German guy who had been struck dozens of times with a butt of a rifle.
17: Israel says all of the activists detained during the operation have now been deported from the country.
16: Sven Kuhn von Borgsdorf, former EU representative in the Palestinian territories, is joining us now from Bayonne in France. So what was your first reaction when you saw that video?
20: I was, of course, appalled and disgusted by the behavior of Minister Ben-Gvir. But hey, what's new under the sun? That's exactly how he operates. And when Mr. Netanyahu says this is not the face and the norms of Israel, I disagree. This is exactly how Israel behaved throughout these years, throughout the assault on Gazans in Palestine and the West Bank. So I'm not surprised by that. I think we have to put it also into the context of the Israel elections. They have been forwarded. They have been anticipated in September now, and Ben-Gvir is certainly trying to, with this charade, trying to win votes on the ultra-right front. It's absolutely necessary to react at the EU level.
16: What does a video like this say about the man and about the government that he's a part of?
20: He's the national security minister. Netanyahu deliberately put him into this job in order to secure a far-right coalition. Bezalel Smotrich and Itamar Ben-Gvir are the faces of the far right, the nationalist, annexationist supremacists, who actually want to drive out all the Palestinians from Israel and, of course, the occupied territory. So, as I said, this is not new. I mean, these are the people who don't want Palestinians to live there. These are the people who sent them to prisons and torture them. These are the people who built illegal settlements. We just issued a group of former EU ambassadors and ministers a statement against the E1 settlement project, which would effectively siphon off the West Bank from East Jerusalem and make impossible and a two-state solution. These are the people running the government, and Mr. Netanyahu cannot say he is not part of that. It will be a very tough elections, but I think one of the reasons why Netanyahu is anticipating the elections and trying to move it forward is because he is afraid that Trump will strike a deal with Iran and that things go back to normal, and he will not be able to use the rally around the flag momentum, which he has right now, because it's very popular to strike Iran, very popular to strike Hezbollah, very popular to strike Hamas. So he wants to be in a warlike situation in order to be able to muster many, many votes. And Ben-Gvir, in that respect, is actually fully aligned with him.
2: We've had a couple of reactions from across the European Union. How do you expect the EU as a body to react?
20: It's about time that the EU reacts on this matter. I mean, a couple of member states, Slovenia, Spain and Netherlands, have actually issued travel bans against Smotrić and Ben-Gvir. But so far, and also thanks to the vetoes under the Orban regime, it was impossible to have a sanction regime. But also Minister Vardafol in the last Foreign Affairs Council a few days ago was not seems to be able to have agreement with the Bundesregierung, with the government, to sanction Ben-Gvir and Smotrić. So there is a pending EU action. But Mr. Elfers, let me just say one thing. Sanctioning an extremist, supremacist and really racist minister is one thing. But how about going far beyond that and, you know, sanction effectively the regime he is serving? How about banning trade with the illegal settlements? How about suspending the EU-Israel Association Agreement? How about stopping arms exports? How about prosecuting war criminals or suspected war criminals? These are things we can do as EU, but even member states, in their own right, within their own prerogatives, can do these things.
2: Sven Kuhn von Burgstorff there, former EU representative to the Palestinian territories. Thank you very much for sharing your opinions with us.
0: That excerpted interview is from Germany's Radio Deutsche Welle, which may be heard at a combined audio-video website, dw.com, as well as on YouTube at their channels called DW News and DW Documentary. They're also available at most podcast sites. The complete interview includes analysis by an Italian parliamentarian and is called European Leaders Call for Sanctions After Ben-Gvir Video Sparks Outrage. Highly recommended. If you have questions or comments about the shortwave report or could help support this show like a listener in Baltimore did this week, my PayPal contact information is available at my website, outfarpress.com, or by writing to Dan Roberts at P.O. Box 1162, Willits, California, 95490. I'm truly grateful for the donations. They are essential for the weekly production and website fees for this show, which I supply freely to more than 100 radio stations around the world. We will conclude with Radio Havana, Cuba. To counteract the U.S. blockade of Cuba, China announced a new aid package, including 60,000 tons of rice and large economic support, while urging the United States to immediately cease the blockade. Mexican President Sheinbaum publicly questioned the intention of filing charges against former Cuban President Raul Castro. Radio Havana, Cuba.
21: The Chinese ambassador to Cuba, Wao Xin, announced that the island nation is receiving a new humanitarian aid package in response to the economic blockade imposed by the United States on Cuba. He said, "Today we have delivered 15,000 tons of rice, the first batch of the 60,000-ton emergency aid donation project to Cuba, which demonstrates once again the fraternity and solidarity between China and Cuba. As a show of support, during the tightening of the blockade imposed by Washington, the Asian country of China has already sent shipments of rice to the island. Beijing also urged the United States to stop its increasing pressure against the country. Chinese Foreign Ministry spokesperson said in Beijing, China urges the United States to immediately cease the blockade and sanctions against Cuba, as well as any form of coercion or pressure. We will continue to provide assistance to Cuba to the best of our ability and in our own way. Chinese President Xi Jinping approved aid to Cuba in January, including 60,000 tons of rice and $80 million in economic support. In 2024, China had already granted the island another $100 million in aid. There has historically been intervention views from the United States, and this is not new, according to Mexican President Claudia Sheinbaum. She defended the principle of self-determination of the Cuban people and questioned the accusations against former Cuban President Raúl Castro. Sheinbaum's statement came after U.S. authorities filed charges against Raúl Castro and five other individuals. During her usual press conference, the president of Mexico defended the principle of self-determination of peoples and questioned the intention behind reopening a case related to events that occurred three decades ago. Claudia Sheinbaum recalled that in the case of former Bolivian President Evo Morales, there were also attempts to link him to drug trafficking from the beginning of his political career due to his status as an indigenous leader from a cocoa-growing region. Sheinbaum's statements came after U.S. Justice Department filed charges against Raúl Castro and five others, holding them responsible for the deaths of four people, including three U.S. citizens, in the downing of two small planes in 1996. From Cuba, authorities rejected these accusations and maintained that Washington is manipulating historical facts by omitting complaints filed by Havana with the international organization regarding more than 25 illegal incursions into Cuban airspace between 1994 and 1996. The Cuban government maintains that the aircraft belonging to the so-called Brothers to the Rescue group repeatedly violated the island's airspace and sovereignty and received prior warnings about the consequences of continuing their actions. Therefore, the military response constituted an act of legitimate self-defense supported by the Charter of the United Nations and international norms on air sovereignty. The United States' actions demonstrate a double standard in its foreign policy in a context where operations carried out in international waters under accusations of drug trafficking have resulted in hundreds of deaths and the destruction of dozens of vessels, constituting extrajudicial executions and violations of international law. Currently, the United States administration has intensified its hostility toward Cuba by resorting to its oldest weapon, lies.
0: Those reports were from Radio Havana, Cuba. Cuba's website is working well at radiohc.cu, and podcasts have returned to the site. On shortwave, Cuba may be heard from noon to 1 p.m. at 15140, and from 6 p.m. to midnight at 6000. 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I'm your host and producer, Dan Roberts. 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
1: I'm Dr. Anthony Lizerwitz, and this is Climate Connections. 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Move refrigerated foods into the freezer so they'll stay cold for a longer time without power. You can also store food in a cooler filled with ice. 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

0: Barnaby Druthers, What If This Cursed Hand, Part 3, The Conclusion. Written, created, and produced by J. Timothy Quirk. Directed by A.J. Lynn. Music by Bob Eccleston. Starring Devin Richtmeyer and Humphrey Ralston. With Robert C. Fullerton, Jack Sheedy, David Macarelli, Christiane Olsen, Jason Kulas, Jandy Hanna, John Fabiani, and Kurt Boucher. What If This Cursed Hand, Part 3, The Conclusion of the Cursed Hand Story.
1: You'll never get away with this, Quinn.
2: I assure you, I already have, Barnaby. The submarine we are now in has been deployed. There is nothing you can do to stop it.
1: I may be stuck inside with you, but you cannot stop Harper Thorne.
2: Billings and Webley have already taken care of her.
1: I have more faith in Harper

0: you this evening. You remember my sister Sylvia, don't you?
1: Pleasure to see you both. I did not know you knew the whereabouts of Professor Seltzman's place of residence.
0: Oh, well, you know, a little knowledge goes a long way, what?
2: I believe the phrase is a little knowledge is a dangerous thing, brother.
0: I thought Alexander Pope deserved an update.
2: Not all updates are improvements, Balding. Please come in, Miss Thorne.
1: Winston Fawcett Webberly was outside the building. He did not see me approach, and I dealt with him most severely. He is down for the count.
0: My dear Miss Thorne.
1: There was no time for Queensberry rules, Mr. Smythe. Suffice it to say, Webberly will not be an impediment for the moment. Where is Professor Seltzman?
3: I'm here. I was just looking for a particular device.
1: Doctor, at this moment, Barnaby Druthers is in grave danger. Quinn has him held captive, and I fear the worst.
3: He could be dead.
1: All the more reason to return to the docks. We will seek Barnaby, or we will seek justice for Barnaby. In either instance, our resolution is there.
3: You want me to go back to the warehouse?
1: If we don't return, we may not have a way of stopping Quinn or saving Barnaby, and hopefully we can do both.
2: Professor Seltzman, we have taken extraordinary steps to ensure your safety. I am sure you wish to return the favor.
0: And we would like you to save Barnaby. He still owes me 10 guineas.
2: Not that again.
0: Well, it's true. There it is. I hate to mention it, of course.
2: You love to mention it any time Barnaby's name is mentioned.
0: I didn't mention it when we were all at Uncle Rupert's.
2: That was almost a year ago.
1: Please, Professor Seltzman, come with me. I need your help. Surely, as Barnaby and I rescued you from Quinn's lair, you would wish to do the same for Barnaby.
3: Yes, well, anything. Anything I can do, of course.
1: Mr. Smythe and Sylvia, will you be so kind as to relay an urgent request to Inspector Gregson at the yard? Please ask him to meet the professor at the address I've written down here. Tell him it is of vital importance. The fate of Barnaby, London, and indeed the entire world may hang in the balance.
0: Is that all? I once solved the case of Pettibone's ghost without Barnaby, you know.
1: Send Gregson down to the docks, and you will have done more than your part to set things right. Come along, Professor. We must return to the waterfront.

0: He was clearly here because someone saw fit to knock you out.
1: What now, Billings?
0: We return to Quinn.
1: What if he exacts a punishment for not finding the professor?
0: If we don't return to Quinn, there's nowhere to go where Quinn wouldn't exact a severe, permanent vengeance.
2: What do you have to say of my target, Barnaby?
3: You know I can't let you kill innocent people. You are placing me in a position to fight you with my last breath.
2: Killing is your last line of demarcation, eh? If you weren't tied up, I would find it amusing to see your attempt to stop me. Alas, we'll never know, will we?
3: I don't wish you to harm any innocents.
2: I require a show of strength. I can achieve this without loss of life or physical harm.

0: come to innocence. Very well. I see from this position an empty ship docked at the port. Without objection, I will place it in my sight.
1: I object most strenuously.
0: Your objection is noted and overruled. Too bad, Barnaby. One can't have everything, yes. This would be much easier with two working in tandem. I don't suppose you would like to do the honors.
1: If you untied me, I would show you how much honor you deserve.
0: Can't have that now, can we? I shall do it myself, then.

0: Oh dear, I seem to have struck two dark ships instead of one. The trajectory angled left. I will have to make more accommodations in the future.
1: You are a fiend, Quinn. Pure and simple, I do not know you.
0: We do not choose our blood, do we, Barnaby?
1: Remember your Hamlet, Act 3, Scene 3, The Cursed Hand.
0: What if this cursed hand were thicker than itself with brother's blood? Is there not rain enough in the sweet heavens to wash it white with snow? Rest assured, brother, only two empty ships were sunk. No blood was lost in my attack. Yet.
1: Your reckless disregard could have spilled blood already. You are no brother of mine. I renounce you. I renounce you.
2: But what if Quinn's men are waiting for me?
3: They are not here. My inspection inside revealed the submarine you helped to refine is no longer in the warehouse either. It must have been deployed.
2: We're too late.
3: We may not be too late to mitigate the harm. Tell me, Professor, is there any way to breach the defenses of the submarine?
2: It is designed to be undetectable below the surface of the water, but...
3: But what, Professor?
2: I placed a beacon on board the vessel. It emits a sound pattern that is so distinct that we can track it with this device, even when the submarine is submerged. Quinn did not know that I created this, so we can locate him if the vessel is in reasonably close proximity.
3: I fear we may have the answer already.
2: The boats! They've been destroyed!
3: We know the submarine is near, and while in the Thames, it might be captured or stopped. If it reaches open waters, we'll lose it.
2: I can find it, but I did not design anything to stop it. What can we do?
3: A web of intrigue has been spun, Professor. I wonder if we can spin a web of our own.
2: I don't understand.
3: Some form of web or net that could stop a submarine.
2: If the submarine was not already at speed, if the net or nets were sturdy...
3: We must marshal a defense. I know one captain of a ship, the Forever Loved. If we can convince his fellows in the nautical realm...
2: Miss Thorne.
3: ...to aid us in our cause, we can entrap Quinn in a web of his own devising.
2: Miss Thorne!
3: What is it, Professor?
2: Quinn's submarine. It is already gone.
3: Keep searching for it with your device that way. I'll look for any signs in the opposite direction.
1: You cannot possibly be proud of yourself, Quinn.
0: Barnaby, I don't look to you for approval.
1: I'm not entirely sure that's true. You've kept me here. You didn't have to.
0: Would you have preferred I left your corpse in the warehouse? Don't tempt me.
1: Where did you go first? When we were children, when Mother blamed you for my illness, and you left.
0: You remember the Drafton estate, Laurie Drafton? She was the reason we were at the pond in the first place.
1: You told me she asked for me after the accident.
0: I lied. She refused to see me. She feared any whisper of her involvement would lead to problems of her own. And I'm sure her parents knew and said nothing, fearing the same, that only problems would follow. I returned to the Drafton estate and received my deserved compensation.
1: You stole from the estate?
0: I took what was rightfully ours. We saved Laurie Drafton and her cousin's life. We should have been lauded as heroes. Instead, we were just troublesome pests whom the Draftons could only look down upon, offering only self-serving words of pity with just a hint of condemnation. They owed us, and I made certain that account was settled. I paid for your medical treatment.
1: Mother did not require your illegality. She would have made an arrangement.
0: But she didn't have to, because Dr. Farnsley took the payment from me. That's when I learned everyone listens to money, and it doesn't matter where it comes from. A pound is a pound, and more pounds are better than fewer or none. I learned you keep quiet. You keep your word. Never allow the weak to hold something over you. Pay your debts and collect every debt owed to you. They say there are some things money can't buy, but they lie. You can buy respect, love, friendship, power. All you have to do is negotiate the price. That's how the world works.
1: A very lonely philosophy.
0: And what have you learned in your time, Barnaby? To get your name in the papers, is that all? You chase fame and the adoration of the public. They will turn on you, you know. They always do. They love you today. They will love something else tomorrow. Their hearts are finite. They will feel guilty about not loving you so much. They will tear you down so they can move on, so they can say, you never deserved their love to begin with. A pound will always be a pound. But fame is only infamy delayed. You will be left with nothing.
1: Perhaps we two have engaged in the wrong pursuits in our day, but of the two of us, I will still have one thing more when all is returned to dust. True friendship.
0: It won't be enough. Friendship fails.

0: Quibbly. Our luck has finally turned. There's the professor.
1: But why is he here?
0: What matters is that he's here now, and we can bring him to Quinn.
1: It seems too easy, Billings. I don't like it.
0: Help me get him or else. Quibbly! Quibbly! I'll deal with you later. I'll get the professor myself.
2: It's you.
0: Hello, Professor. Miss me?
3: I certainly didn't.
0: Thought you could sneak up behind me, Miss Thorne.
3: I would offer Queensberry rules, but you're not the kind of man who follows rules.
0: I'll get you and the Professor for Quinn.
3: Stay down, Billings.
0: I think not.
2: He's produced a weapon.
3: Coward.
4: A weapon, you say? Put it down, sir, or I'll produce mine.
3: Inspector Gregson.
4: Papa Thorne, do you require assistance?
3: More than you could possibly imagine. Gregson, do you understand our most serious dilemma?
4: A submerged watercraft is somewhere in our waters, with Barnaby Druthers inside, and it has already destroyed two boats.
2: But we do have a way of finding it at close range. That is, if the madman who holds that power has not discovered the beacon.
4: So we may be able to sink it.
3: Barnaby is inside.
4: With Barnaby in danger, we will take every precaution. But even Barnaby would accept the risk if the protection of the realm were at stake.
3: Perhaps Billings here can help us.
0: I think not.
4: Consider your situation, Billings. Would you rather face the appreciation of a grateful nation or its unceasing wrath?
5: The submarine is rising. We're surfacing. What is your fiendish plan this time, Quinn?
6: Releasing you.
5: You're releasing me? Why?
6: Your bonds have been removed. You are free to go. I want you to remember this moment in our story. You renounced me despite all I've done for you and Mother.
5: We shall agree to disagree on the benefits of your ill-begotten largesse. Where will you go when I depart?
6: Nowhere you need to know.
5: Quinn, if you seek money and respectability with this submarine, you could sell it to Her Majesty's government. You'd be well paid and lauded for the effort. Your past
6: would never be forgotten. But you are correct. Any government that becomes the highest bidder would pay me well, if I wanted to sell it. But it's time for me to make a more dramatic demonstration of my power. I don't need you for that, so go now, before I change my mind.
5: Just within our discussion, I have convinced you to let me go.
6: You did nothing of the sort. I chose to let you go. It was not your convincing, but my mercy that made the difference.
5: I accept any rationale for the decision and appreciate the end result. Now, let me ask you this follow-up question. If I stay of my own accord, can I try to convince you to change your plans?
6: You want to stay inside the submarine just to try to talk me out of my plans? Why? Why would you want to do that?
5: Are you afraid I will succeed?
6: You can try. But mind, if you attempt any physical altercation at all, I will have no choice but to destroy you, and then I will find your friend and destroy her as well.
5: No physical altercation. You have my word as a gentleman.
6: You have my word as one who is not.
4: According to Quinn's man, there is an interest in the western side of the Thames.
3: So we look to the east, clearly Billings would not give up Quinn's activities so easily.
4: My thoughts exactly. And we have a surprise waiting for him. We have been designing a defense just for this purpose, and now is the chance to test it out. The nets have been deployed in the Thames at a depth so that they can ensnare a submarine, but not constrict regular flow of watercraft. If the nets fail to ensnare the villain, each net has a mine that can be triggered to detonate at our command.
3: I hope it is enough to stop Quinn. If we don't stop him now, there may be no stopping him ever again.
5: You can stop this at any time, Quinn. It's not too late.
6: It was too late for me when the deck of cards was shuffled and my hand was dealt. There is no reason to fold. I will play it out.
5: The rest of your philosophy is dark and cynical, but involves choice. So why would you rely now on one fate for this one decision? Make a better choice.
6: You're still talking, Barnaby.
5: I will not give up on you.
6: What's going on?
5: The submarine is rising. We're surfacing. We're not moving forward. The submarine appears to be stuck.
4: We've caught them.
2: Caught, like a fish on a hook.
3: We can only pray the nets hold.
5: We have been ensnared, Quinn. There is no escape. It's over.
6: Never.
5: You will tear this vessel apart.
6: Then let it tear apart.
5: Then we will drown.
6: Let us drown.
5: Then I suppose we will drown together, like we could have so many years ago in the pond. I will not fight you on this. I gave my brother, Tarquin, my word.
6: We're not moving forward, but we can go up. When we surface, exit through the hatch and jump.
5: I don't swim.
6: You had decades to learn, Barnaby.
5: I have an aversion to the water. I believe that is understandable.
6: You'll have to get over it in 60 seconds. Go out now.
5: Are you following me then?
6: I'm locking the hatch when you leave.
5: Come with me. There's still time.
6: I shall play the hand I have been dealt. My cursed hand.
3: It's Barnaby. He has jumped in.
4: Send the divers. Our men will get him. Don't you worry.
2: Quinn is submerging straight down. What about the mines?
4: We can't detonate until Druthers is out of the water.
3: Look, the divers have Barnaby.
4: Detonate, now!

0: More chamomile, Barnaby?
1: Thank you, Miss Thorne. I find Mrs. Kipling's tea helps one rejuvenates one's sense of normality. Eh, what?
2: This just arrived for you, Mum.
0: Thank you, Mrs. Kipling. Barnaby, it's a wire from Gregson. The submarine had significant damage, but a large portion of it was still intact. Professor Seltzman will be consulting with Her Majesty's government on how the lessons learned can help our fleet.
3: That is one for the home team.
0: He also wanted to inform you that Quinn's body was not located in the wreckage. They may find it downstream in the next few days or weeks.
3: Perhaps he survived.
0: Perhaps he did. How would you feel about that? In fact, just tell me, how are you?
3: Better than I was when I was in the submarine, certainly.
0: Is that how you're feeling, really?
3: When I was submerged in a pond as a boy, my brother pulled me out. But from that moment forward, I always had a fear of the water. This week, when I was submerged in a submarine and could have drowned, but my brother chose to surface, even if it meant he would get caught, just to allow me to live. I owe him two times over.
0: But don't forget, he was the reason you were in jeopardy in the first place. I think the schedule is even.
3: Either way of looking at it might be true, if it makes a difference. You know, I chose to stay with him. I tried to convince him to do the right thing, and I believe if I had more time, I may have succeeded.
0: Or he may have caused more damage. You were still a prisoner to his evil demands. How did you keep your spirits up?
3: I knew you were out there fighting to make things right, Miss Thorne. You know, there will always be a bond that originates from birth and blood, and that bond can never be permanently washed away. But there are stronger bonds in this world, like the bond of true friendship, and that is where I truly hold my faith.

0: From the Bureau of Economic Geology, this is EarthDate. In the mid-1800s, the great naturalist Alfred Russel Wallace, exploring what is now Indonesia, came upon a mystery. The islands of Bali and Lombok are separated by a narrow strait, just 12 miles across at its closest point. On Bali, there are elephants, rhinos, and tigers, animals found across Southeast Asia. On Lombok, there are marsupials and monotremes, as found in Australia and New Guinea. Even the birds are different, with woodland Asiatic birds on Bali and parrots and jungle birds on Lombok. Why are the animals so completely different across so small a distance? Wallace theorized that the very deep water of the Lombok Strait somehow formed a dividing line the animals couldn't cross. Geologists backed him up, noting that during the past several ice ages, sea levels would have fallen, and the islands from Bali to mainland Asia would have been connected by land bridges, allowing animals to migrate across. Lombok would have remained separated by the deep trench and isolated from Bali's animals, allowing Australasian species to colonize it. New research suggests, however, that there may have been a land bridge between the two islands after all, and that differing humidity levels on the islands may influence which species can thrive on them. These findings may reopen the mystery of the Wallace line that divides the animal populations of Indonesia, one for a future great naturalist to solve. I'm Scott Tinker.
1: EarthDate is produced by the Bureau of Economic Geology at the University of Texas at Austin with the generous support of Kay and Scott Sheffield and the Hildebrand Foundation. 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
3: I'm Harriet Holmes, and I'm good at what I do. I didn't become a gumshoe for the love of shoes.
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14: Welcome to Nutmeg Junction, where bold stories are told well. We have two stories to share on our trolley ride of imagination. Our first story is Cosmic Ventures Episode 4. A surprise impact of their vessel creates unintended consequences for the crew who must attempt to repair the ship before time runs out. Starring Amanda Yount, Jason Kulas, A.J. Lin, and Kurt Boucher. Then we return to Locust Hollow, where Fanny and Fred discuss their social distancing and how it relates to Horace's store over the telephone, featuring Jandy Hanna, Jeff Savage, and David Robinson. Please enjoy.

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1: 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Stabilize!
2: Thrusters engaged. Reset the grav boosters on my mark. Mark. Hold on to your lunches.
1: That wasn't good.
2: You mean, thank you, Kuiper. Your piloting saved the day. So what's the damage, Harville?
0: Readings indicate a pressure leak on B deck. We'll lose atmospherics on B deck in 15 minutes. 25 for the whole ship.
1: We need to seal the leak.
0: Great idea, Clark. Wish I'd thought of it. What hit us?
2: My guess would be space debris orbiting the planet 0424. Or so close to the planet, the communication satellites maybe? Affecting our sensors?
1: Speaking of junk from 0424, your uninvited guest is still on deck B, right?
2: Jeeves is still in the Comet Rider until we can disengage his recordings and transmission functions. But, you know, don't worry. He's mechanical. He doesn't need atmospherics to live.
1: That's the least of my worries. I was wondering if there's a connection between him and the impact.
0: We won't know until the leak is inspected, and if you can find what caused it.
1: We have to go down there.
0: Let me know how that goes.
1: Kuiper, without atmosphere, we have to wear the suits. Is that going to be a problem?
2: I like breathing more than I hate the suits. How about you?
1: As long as we stay inside the ship, I'm good.
2: Let's go.
1: Grav boots engaged.
2: Sealing off ADAC from B so we can turn off atmospherics down here and save the energy.
1: Hey, look. There's your friend sitting in the Comet Rider.
2: He's waving. Are you waving back, Clark?
1: Sort of. I sent a different message.
0: Yeah, keep talking, guys. That's always a great use of the limited oxygen in the suits.
2: Sarval, adjust the sensor readings for a wider field and refine the filter to identify the smallest objects approaching the ship. We don't want to be hit again.
0: I already did that when you guys were suiting up. I like to keep busy.
1: You're the best, Sarval.
0: I know. Kuiper, did you say you sealed ADEC? I'm still reading a continual loss of pressure.
2: I'll look into it.
1: The Comet Rider's docking clamps are locked in place. But everything else in the hold isn't as secure.
3: Hello? Hello? Salutations. I have patched my way into your comp lengths from the shuttle. I hope that you do not mind.
0: Hello, Jeeves. Welcome to the party.
3: Oh, are we enjoying a party? It'll be very popular on your channel. Celebrations increase viewership by over 57%.
2: Are you still recording and transmitting? Jeeves!
3: It is my primary function, but I can only transmit the communications I have with you, Miss Kuiper. No other EMT number here have provided authorization.
1: Surprised they didn't call your EMT number out of spite, Sarval.
3: Oh, no, sir, that is not allowed. Numbers are drafted based on a logarithmic equation.
1: Okay, spare us. Kuiper, take a look over here.
2: Multiple holes in the hull. How many fragments hit us?
1: Probably just one, but when it hit the Whipple shield, it was broken into the fragments, which is what the shield was created for, but it was going at such a high velocity, the fragments broke through the outer hull anyway.
2: Great, so we have a lot of problems instead of a big one.
3: Perhaps I can be of assistance?
1: Do you know how to repair a Whipple shield in zero gravity?
3: That is not my primary function.
1: The shield dispersed fragments along the entire side. We'll need to seal the inside and the outside portion of the hull.
3: Very good, sir.
0: Pressure recalculating. 7 minutes until total loss of atmosphere on B deck. 15 for the whole ship. I'm going to have to put my suit on, and it's not on the bridge. So if I get it, I'd have to leave the control bridge unoccupied until I get back.
2: Yeah, have to breathe to run it.
1: Total atmosphere failure in 15 minutes. Options?
2: Can we operate the Cosmic Venture from inside the Comet Rider?
1: They weren't built by the same engineers. Not even in similar systems. Even if we tried, it's not going to work. At least not within 15 minutes. We could take the Comet Rider back to the planet and get repairs. That leaves us open to any legal repercussions from our visit there.
2: All right. Would there be any repercussions from leaving without abiding by the terms of their ENT program? And leaving with one of their bipedal drones?
3: I am sure the Council would insist upon it, I am afraid.
1: You're not a part of the discussion, Jeeves.
2: It's starting. It's... just letting you know.
1: Claustrophobia in the suit? I get it. I've got my own things.
2: Great. That doesn't help me.
1: Focus on the task. What do we need?
2: If we start fixing the outside, we won't have time for the inside pockets. We'll run out of time. Okay, same if we start inside. We need 3, 2 inside, 1 outside, and I sealed off Ada.
0: That's the exterior sensors. We've got incoming. More debris. Heading back to the bridge.
2: I sealed deck A off from us. I can't get back there. Serval, can you steer?
0: I'm no Kuiper boost, but I get by. Haven't had time for the soup yet.
1: The ship can't take another hit.
2: Thrusters are on the left. The green sliders with the...
0: I know. Let me do this.
1: Now she's rotating the ship!
2: Thrusters! Get us out of the way!
0: Rotating, it's gonna miss us. I think.
1: Watch out for the flying cargo in here. Behind you, Kuiper!
2: I see it! Disengaging the grab boots!
0: I'm not gonna have time to get back to the suit, then back here, so whatever you do, it has to work.
1: Do you need the same amount of air as we do?
0: I've been on the same mission with you since almost the beginning, and we haven't changed atmospherics for me at all. Think about it.
1: Just wishful thinking. Not helpful, I know.
3: Salutations. I have noticed it is rather bumpy out there. Should it be this bumpy inside a cargo hold?
2: There's our third pair of hands.
1: He's just a glorified camera on two legs. He doesn't know how to use the bonder.
2: Jeeves, you can mimic, right? So as long as you're watching me, you could mimic the action.
3: That is a logical analysis. I have never attempted it before. But you know, there was one time on another channel when one of the EMTs was building a hut.
1: I've heard enough. You're the two inside. I guess.
2: What's wrong? I mean, besides everything.
1: You know how I have a thing? Spacewalks. That's my thing.
2: Agoraphobia?
1: Something like that. I prefer to be grounded in some way. I have the fear of being untethered into emptiness.
2: Okay. Focus. Clark.
1: Good advice.
2: But keep tethered to the ship?

0: How you doing out there, Clark?
1: Just looking down, keeping my field of vision just on the task at hand. How are you?
0: Oh, I've got a mechanical eye staring at me while I try to repair the inside. So that's, you know, kind of unnerving. But I'm hanging in there.
2: If you are referring to me, I do apologize, but my programming requires me to record your actions for your channel. You will be happy to know that it is the highest rated channel currently airing.
3: Yeah, that's because no one else is facing death in space.
0: Well, I'd like to think it's because my effervescent personality.
1: It is your effervescent personality. And potential death in space.
2: Regardless, the ratings do not lie.
0: See what I'm doing, Jeeves? Take your bonder, aim towards the impact point.
2: That is difficult to do if I am recording you.
0: Well, stop recording me.
2: I cannot do that.
1: Convince him, Kuiper. I can't get back in time.
0: Okay, well, can you focus one eye on me and one eye on the hole?
2: A dual-use recording procedure? Interesting.
0: Take the bonder, face it towards the impact point, depress the bonder release valve.
2: It appears to be working.
1: Great. 20 more to go.
3: Incoming. Not what we needed.
1: I'm outside the ship!
3: We've gotta move it or we get hit. 60 seconds to first impact.
0: Okay, the thrusters are going to be too much for Clark's tether. I'm going for the Comet Rider.
1: Finish the repairs!
3: 50 seconds. Igniting the thrusters.
2: I am coming with you, Kuiper. My duty is to record.
0: Jeeves, you have to stay and repair the inside. And fast. We have no other options.
2: But my programming...
0: You have to go beyond what you think is your boundary of your programming. You can do this, Jeeves. Otherwise, there's nothing left to record.
3: 40 seconds.
1: Grav boots are working.
0: You can't use the grav boots. You have to disengage. You have to.
1: Disengage?
0: The grav boots will keep the boots on the hull, but the thrust will take the rest of you with it. So you have to let go.
1: I can't.
3: It's now or never.
0: I'll get the Comet Rider. Clark, trust me. Let go.
1: I can't.
3: I have to hit the thruster in 5, 4.
1: Here goes.
3: 3.
1: Everything.
3: 1. Thrusters engaged.
0: Clamps disengage. Comet Rider's free.
2: I have completed one repair.
0: Faster, Jeeves! How fast can you go?
2: I suppose I shall have to find out.
0: Clark, are you still with us?
1: Yeah.
0: No clever quips. Clark, are you keeping it together?
1: Keeping it together. Drifting towards 0424.
3: The oxygen's getting real low in here. I'm not sure I'm going to get another chance to move the ship if another impact comes. I'm going to try to make it to the suit.
2: I am quite fine in here. I have 3 impact points left to go.
3: Bragging already, Jeeves?
2: Simply giving a status update. I cannot help the fact that I am providing a positive outcome, although I do not think you would wish the alternative.
3: Kuiper, have you picked up Clark? Clark, are you with us?
2: There may be some interference with your sensors and communications due to the satellite array surrounding the planet. The signals may be transmitting to Kuiper's channel instead of back to your own.
3: That's the channel surfer we got at the market back on the bridge. I've got the suit. I'll be able to breathe. Better. That's another object heading our way.
2: That may be the Comet Rider, or it may be some more debris.
3: Either way, there's nothing either of us can do about it now, so focus on completing our tasks. I've got my suit on. I can breathe.
2: Deck B is secure. The hatch is still open for the Comet Rider, if that is what is approaching.
0: Oh. We're in. Locking clamps. Engaged.
3: Did you get Clark?
1: Do you think she'd leave me out there?
3: Well, if it were my choice.
2: I have closed the bay doors, and it appears your atmospherics are functioning properly.
1: Keep the suits on until the ship is completely repressurized.
0: Pretty talkative now, Clark.
1: Thank you, Kuiper, for your piloting of the Comet Rider. Your piloting saved the day. Your piloting wasn't too bad either, Sarval.
3: Weak praise, but I'll take it.
0: So, what was it like out there, Clark? You were just floating, disengaged entirely from the ship.
1: Lonely. But not entirely. I knew my friends were coming.
2: And we are very glad to have been of service, Mr. Clark.
1: All right. Thanks for ruining the moment, but also thanks for exceeding your programming.
2: I did not necessarily exceed my programming. I merely utilized a subroutine based on probability of outcomes, which analyzed the situation.
1: Okay, that's enough.
2: Yes, Mr. Clark.
0: See, we're trading Jeeves already. No one's calling you Captain, but you, Clark.
1: I think we're done with Planet 0424 for a while. Did any of the probes come back?
3: Not yet.
0: Let's get out of here anyway. The seal to aid deck is removed.
1: It'll be good to get out of the suit, right, Kuiper?
0: For a moment. I forgot I was inside it. That's progress. I guess.
1: That's what we're all about. Small steps of progress.

0: Please leave a message after the beep.
1: Pick up, Fred. You know it's me calling. I know you're there because we're all in quarantine.
0: Oh, hi, Fanny. Sorry, I didn't know it was you. I don't pick up if I don't recognize the number.
1: I've had the same number for my whole life.
0: Don't blame me. It's the numbers that aren't memorable.
1: Well, so you figured out how to update your voicemail message from the automated one, and yet somehow it's not an improvement.
0: Gertie Whipple thinks it works just fine.
1: Oh, Gertie Whipple knows so little about technology. She plugs her sundial into an electrical outlet.
0: That's not right.
1: What are you doing over there, Fred?
0: Trying to stay warm. It's the middle of May and the heat still keeps coming on. Any news on your end?
1: Did you hear Horace's convenience store now has one-way aisles?
0: That's fine. I only go down the aisles one way.
1: Well, easy for you to say. You're not here.
0: You're calling from Horace's?
1: Well, I'm third in line and 18 feet from the register.
0: You did sound a little muffled.
1: Well, that's because I'm wearing a mask. Can you believe it?
0: They asked me to wear one when I was there.
1: Yeah, but that was before the pandemic.
0: That ain't right.
1: You need anything? I wouldn't be losing too much by stepping out of line.
0: What does he have on sale?
1: Well, if you define sale as having items for sale, then really the whole store is your oyster.
0: I mean, what are the deals?
1: Horace thinks it's a big deal just to be open.
0: Fair enough. What are you buying?
1: The essentials.
0: What essentials?
1: Well, everything's been picked over already. It's like folks are stocking up for the next pandemic already.
0: There's been nothing like this one since 1918.
1: Yes, so there's been two in your lifetime.
0: Very funny. So what's it like at Horace's?
1: Well, Horace heard other stores have a divider separating the cashier from the customer, so he built one of his own with plywood. And then he built a little door in the middle of the plywood.
0: It's probably economical, maybe not too effective.
1: Effective? He expects everyone to ring the little doorbell he installed before he opens the door.
0: No wonder you haven't made any progress since you called.
1: Well, that's just because Mervyn Swampscott is trying to pay with a personal check.
0: Oh, goodness, no.
1: And I think he's buying stamps.
0: Mervyn hasn't washed his hands with soap for 20 seconds, unless you're talking cumulatively over his lifetime.
1: Don't I know it? Oh, I should have told you, you're on speakerphone over here. Mervyn didn't care too much for your last statement.
0: I said it with great affection. Hey, Merv.
2: Fred.
1: He said, Fred.
0: Sounded like he meant it.
1: So, you need anything?
0: Any toilet paper?
1: Nope.
0: Disinfectant wipes?
1: Nope.
0: Paper towels?
1: Nope.
0: Any pasta?
1: Well, does chickpea gluten-free rotini count?
0: Nope.
1: Then nope.
0: And what does Horace's have?
1: Do you like oatmeal?
0: Not really.
1: I picked you up the last two boxes of low-sugar, maple and cinnamon-flavored oatmeal.
0: I guess I should thank you.
1: You're righty there.
0: I should thank you. I'm having a very hard time getting to it, but I know I should.
1: Remember to sanitize the boxes after I leave them on the porch.
0: With what? You said you can't pick up in disinfectant wipes.
1: Leave it on the porch for 3 days.
0: What could possibly go wrong?
1: You still haven't thanked me.
0: I'll thank you after 3 days.
1: Mervyn is trying to get cash back. Merv, would you Merv along there?
0: What's he getting cash for? Nobody's using cash.
1: Don't ask me, ask him.
0: Mervin, what are you getting cash for?
2: Might need it.
0: I guess it doesn't pay to fight solid logic like that.
1: That's what I've found on social media. Hold on a second. I have to give someone a dirty look for not wearing a mask.
0: But they won't know it because...
1: Because I'm wearing a mask, right.
0: They say they're reopening up some of the state in a little bit.
1: Reopening up to what? It's not going to change horses none.
0: Maybe he'll leave his plywood door open. Still haven't moved yet, Fanny. What's Merv doing?
1: Merv, what do you need with a whole roll of quarters?
2: Never know.
0: Airtight argument. I'll see you when you stop by the porch, Fanny. I look forward to trying the tasteless oatmeal in 3 days.
1: And you just might find a new pair of socks along with them. Knitted a pair at the end of April.
2: You knitting socks now, Fanny?
1: I've had enough time to knit a pair for everyone on the junior varsity baseball team. By the time you move forward in line.
2: Forgot the coupons, so Horace is doing it over.
1: Oh, if I knitted you a pair of socks, would you move along?
2: Yes, I would.
0: You're a shrewd businesswoman, Fanny.
1: I better not see Gertie Whipple's car in the driveway when I get there.
0: We're in quarantine. I don't see anyone at all, unless you count the postal carrier.
1: Eunice Doubtem still bringing in the mail? Nope. That don't count. I hear folks can see each other with the internet and video chat rooms. Then you could see somebody.
0: Have you tried it?
1: Not yet, but I've been meaning to.
0: Well, then I will, too. I got 3 days to figure it out, anyway.
1: You might need all three, Fred.
2: Are we allowed to return bottles now?
1: No, Merv. You can't return bottles. You never returned them before the pandemics. It's no time to start now.
2: Just asking.
1: I gotta go, Fred. I'm moving up one space closer to the register.
0: I'll call you later.
1: Okay, and I'll try to remember your number, or I might not pick up.
0: That'd be okay. I'd just try again and again, and then you'd know it was me.
1: I might at that, Fred. I might at that.

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Welcome to the Radio Free Blues Show. This is your host, Larry Becker. The first half of the show is going to feature the album Road to Zen by Corey Stevens, released on Discovery Records, a division of Warner Music in 1997, and then some music by Otis Smokey Smothers with lead guitarist Freddie King from the album Sings the Back Porch Blues on Ace Records in 1962. And in the second half of the show, we're going to feature music from the Alligator album called Crucial Guitar Blues, issued in 2007. But let's get started with Corey Stevens. Stevens was born in Centralia, Illinois in 1954, a relative newcomer to the blues. He started guitar when he was 11 years old, and after graduating from Southern Illinois University at Carbondale, he headed off to LA to pursue a music career. We're going to feature his second album, The Road to Zen. Here's a review by Jana Pendragon. Making a name for himself from live performances and a successful first release, which was called Blue Drops of Rain, being proclaimed the heir to Stevie Ray Vaughan, Corey Stevens shows himself to be a more mature, evolved guitarist, writer, and performer. While not as raw as his freshman effort, Blue Drops of Rain, Stevens continues to build a rock-solid career. Road to Zen features more of Stevens' guitar style, as well as a tighter production spearheaded by Edward Tree. A passionate performer, this comes through clearly. Especially effective is the Linda and Corey Stevens effort, Only One for You, a tribute to their partnership. Also good are Lessons of Love and Take It Back and Charles Bronson Vibe. With all cuts written by Stevens this time, he establishes himself as a talent to be reckoned with in several different arenas. And again, that was the review by Jana Pendragon. Let's start on that Road to Zen with a 3-cut set. Only One for You, then Too Much Fun, and the last cut.

We're going to close out the album Road to Zen by Corey Stevens with the last four cuts on that album. First, One More Time. Then Big House Blues. Then Blues Are Here to Stay. And the last cut, Charles Bronson Vibe.

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Closing out the first half of the Radio Free Blues Show is some music by Otis Smokey Smothers from the album Sings the Back Porch. We'll start off with I Can't Judge Nobody and Come On Rock Little Girl, and we'll see what else we can squeeze in from that album.

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This is your host, Larry Becker. We're going to start off with the album More Crucial Guitar Blues, a compilation album of blues guitar assembled by Alligator Records. It was issued in 2007. And after that, if there's time, we're going to play some cuts from the Smokey Smothers album, a five-star album called Sings the Back Porch. And it's got Freddie King on lead guitar. Let's start off from More Crucial Guitar Blues with a four-cut set. Luther Allison doing Will It Ever Change? Michael Burks doing One More Chance? Then Roomful of Blues doing The Love You Lost on the Way? And then Albert Collins and the Icebreakers doing Get to Getting. Here's music from Alligator Records, the album More Crucial Guitar Blues.

Let's do another four-cut set from more Crucial Guitar Blues. This is like a who's who. Sun Seals doing No, No Baby. Then Little Charlie and the Nightcats doing You Got Your Hooks in Me. Followed by Lucky Peterson. He's playing Don't Cloud Up on Me. And then Lonnie Brooks. This is live. You Know What My Body Needs.

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Let's do the last four-cut set from this album. Stop What You're Doing by Long John Hunter. Kenny Neal doing Lightning's Gonna Strike. Elvin Bishop, Shady Lane, and W.C. Clark doing Okie Dokie Stomp.

Okay, let's switch over to Otis Big Smoky Smothers. He was born in 1929 in Lexington, Mississippi, and he moved to Chicago in the mid-1940s. Here's the brief review in the All Music Guide to the Blues, the definitive guide, third edition, published by Backbeat Books in 2003. It's a review of the album Sings the Back Porch Blues, issued on Ace in 1962. Low-down Chicago blues album that's exceedingly rare on vinyl. Smothers was a master of the slow grinding shuffle, and some tracks sport the presence of Freddie King on lead guitar. That's a review by Bill Dahl. Let's see how many we can get in. We'll start off with Give It Back, and then Smokey's Lovesick Blues. And if we can, I've been drinking muddy water. Thanks for listening to the show. Thanks for listening to Community Radio. We'll catch you next time.

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Stay tuned to this station. We'll see you next time.

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1: 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The number to call is 541-469-6822. You'll be glad you made the call.
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1: You can tell there's a certain energy to this movement. The movement spans across the ocean into the United States. And the interesting thing is the problems are the same problems with the same solutions. I think that's why we are all very interested in what's happening in Europe, whereas Europe, conversely, was interested in what was happening in the United States with our mass deportation campaign. So this is exciting.
0: In Portugal, hundreds of far-right activists gathered Saturday for an anti-immigrant summit focused on so-called re-migration. Those who attended included Trump's former Border Patrol commander Gregory Vivino, who led the deadly immigration crackdowns in Chicago, Los Angeles, and Minneapolis. We'll speak to two reporters about Vivino, but first we get a report from outside the Delaney Hall ICE jail in Newark, New Jersey, where prisoners launched a hunger strike 2 weeks ago.
2: People are scared. People are confused. I just heard a mom tell her daughter, it's okay. We're okay. Look, I told you there's nothing to be scared of because the daughter started shaking. She's just here to see her dad. She thinks Delaney Hall is a hospital because her family is too scared to tell her what it actually is, which is a concentration camp.
0: And as the U.S. continues to threaten Cuba, we'll speak to Princeton historian Ada Ferrer. She won a Pulitzer Prize for her book, Cuba, an American History, her new memoir, Keeper of My Kin, Memoir of an Immigrant Daughter. All that and more coming up. Welcome to Democracy Now!, democracynow.org, The War and Peace Report. I'm Amy Goodman. The House of Representatives has approved legislation seeking to end President Trump's war in Iran. On Wednesday, four Republican Congress members broke ranks and sided with Democrats in a 215-208 vote on the War Powers Resolution directing President Trump to remove U.S. armed forces from hostilities against Iran unless explicitly authorized by Congress. The vote had initially been set for 2 weeks ago, but was delayed after House Speaker Mike Johnson adjourned for an early May recess when it appeared the resolution had the votes to pass. It now heads to the Senate. If approved there, the resolution would require Trump's signature. Neither chamber of Congress appears to have enough votes to override a presidential veto. Meanwhile, Michigan Democratic Congressmember Rashida Tlaib is moving forward with a separate war powers resolution that would end U.S. military involvement in Israel's war on Lebanon. She spoke from the House floor Wednesday.
3: Organizations such as Human Rights Watch have documented Israel's illegal use of white phosphorus multiple times in Lebanon, which is a war crime.

0: occupying southern Lebanon, ordering the withdrawal from territory north of the Litani River. Once again, Hezbollah was not a party to the talks, which were hosted by the State Department in Washington. Ahead of Wednesday's announcement, Hezbollah continued to attack Israeli forces occupying southern Lebanon and fired rockets toward northern Israel. Meanwhile, Israeli strikes across Lebanon killed at least 9 people Wednesday, including an attack on an ambulance that killed 2 paramedics. Several more people were wounded after the ceasefire extension was announced when an Israeli drone attacked a vehicle in southern Lebanon. On Capitol Hill, Secretary of State Marco Rubio testified to a House committee on Wednesday that military operations against Iran are over. Rubio later clarified his remark to state he meant only that Operation Arctic Fury had ended.
1: It's a fact. We're no longer conducting sustained strikes inside of Iran to degrade their military because Epic Fury is over.
0: Even as Rubio spoke, President Trump appeared to contradict his testimony, telling reporters in the Oval Office the U.S. had attacked Iran as recently as Tuesday evening.
2: And we hit them pretty hard the night before and actually last night.
0: Trump claimed talks to end the U.S. war in Iran were going very well, actually, and could result in a breakthrough as soon as this weekend. He spoke just hours after Iran attacked diplomatic facilities in Kuwait, along with its international airport, killing one person and injuring over 60 others.
2: You know, I'd say in that part of the world, ceasefires when you're shooting in a more moderate manner.
0: Iranian Foreign Minister Abbas Araghchi said Iran remains in communication with the Trump administration, but stressed there had been no tangible progress with U.S. negotiators. In Gaza, Israeli airstrikes overnight killed 9 Palestinians, including 4 children. On Wednesday, mourners gathered at Al-Aqsa Hospital to bid farewell to 2 Palestinian brothers, Sakhar and Mohamed Khalil Abu Karim, who were killed in an Israeli airstrike at Maghazi refugee camp. This is one of their relatives.
3: There's no ceasefire or anything. The Israeli army is targeting civilians. He was a young man trying to make a living, just like me. I'm a tradesman, just trying to earn a living. We want to live. What shall we do? It's a wartime, and everything is shut down.
0: The British government has banned progressive political commentators Hassan Piker and Cenk Uygur from entering the UK. They were scheduled to speak at the South by Southwest London Festival and the Oxford Union Society. The UK's Home Office said it was canceling their travel permits, quote, on the grounds that their presence in the UK may not be conducive to the public good, unquote. Both Piker and Uygur are outspoken in their criticism of Israel. Uygur posted on social media, quote, I've been banned for criticizing Israel. Are we free anymore? He asked. Piker also said, quote, the UK has revoked my visa as well, all at the behest of Israel, Piker said. President Trump said Wednesday night, he'll nominate Todd Blanche as his next attorney general. Blanche has been serving as acting attorney general since Trump fired Pam Bondi in April. He was previously President Trump's personal lawyer. President Trump signed an executive order Wednesday, making it easier to fire 8,000 of the highest paid government workers. The order by the Office of Personnel Management strips a mostly senior group of workers of their civil service protections by classifying them as at-will employees who can be fired without a stated cause. The White House previously indicated up to 50,000 positions could be reclassified and hasn't ruled out expanding its order. In Bolivia, rural communities demanding the resignation of President Rodrigo Paz have seized an oil field in the Santa Cruz region, shutting down production. Protesters closed the well valves and erected barriers to slow the advance of the police, with a local leader stating the takeover was nonviolent and decided collectively by indigenous community members. Police later moved in with riot gear, arresting 4 people. The oil field action is the latest escalation in a weeks-long general strike opposing Paz's sweeping neoliberal agenda. The unrest began in early May over fuel shortages, rising living costs, and austerity measures. Since then, it's left at least 5 people dead and caused billions of dollars in economic losses. President Paz is proposing a controversial state of exception bill to Bolivia's Congress to authorize the military to dismantle roadblocks as nationwide protests enter their 5th week. This is Bolivian President Paz.
4: Quiero indicar que junto a las Fuerzas Armadas,
5: all the efforts that our national police, our

0: armed forces and the government will make will be humanitarian actions aimed at changing this situation.
1: In Chile, thousands of students, teachers, and activists have taken to the streets of Santiago in a massive march against far-right President José Antonio Kast's education cuts and sweeping austerity measures. Since taking office in March, Kast has pledged to slash roughly $6 billion in public spending over 18 months, imposing a nearly 3% budget cut across all ministries. The Confederation of Students of Chile called on citizens to reject the austerity plan under the slogan, "Public education must be defended," warning free higher education is now under threat in Chile. These are some of the voices from the march.
2: We are returning once again to a savage dictatorship. The kids tried to march and the police didn't let them. The teachers were gassed and beaten.
3: We are fighting to maintain rights, to protect them not only for us students, but also for the elderly and for all the people who need support and whom the state cannot leave alone.
1: Mexico City has been rocked by massive labor protests as the National Coordinating Committee of Education Workers is calling for dignified pensions, fair wages, and job security. The strike comes just days before Mexico is set to host the first match of the World Cup soccer tournament. On Monday, striking teachers marched on Zocalo Square, where they were met with tear gas from riot police as they broke through metal barricades. On Tuesday, they toppled giant mannequins of soccer stars advertising FIFA World Cup matches. According to the union, five protesters were injured in the clashes. This is Jose Montes de Oca, the Secretary of Foreign Affairs of the Mexican Electricians Union.
2: There is a lack of sensitivity on the part of the government to address and resolve the demands of the working class, organized as a social movement.
1: And in Albania, protests are growing over the development of a massive resort linked to Jared Kushner, President Trump's son-in-law. Back in 2024, Kushner and Trump's daughter, Ivanka Trump, were set to invest $1.4 billion into turning an abandoned Soviet weapons base known as Sazan into a luxury island resort. Sazan Island is littered with World War II-era unexploded ordnance, including artillery shells and anti-submarine mines. Activists are now raising concerns that the resort will impact wildlife, particularly the flamingos, seals, and sea turtles that live in an area of coastal wetland. This is a local ecologist.
4: In this stretch of kilometers of land, of wildlife habitat, we plan to build a new city. It's declared 10,000 rooms, and what we hear now, it's even more. So there we won't have any more the protected area. The Delta of Viosa is completely being destroyed.
1: And those are some of the headlines. This is Democracy Now!, democracynow.org, The War and Peace Report. I'm Amy Goodman.
5: And I'm Nermeen Sheikh. Welcome to our listeners and viewers across the country and around the world. As protests continue outside the Newark, New Jersey immigration jail known as Delaney Hall, New Jersey's attorney general has sued the GEO Group, the private prison company operating the facility. The lawsuit asked the court to grant the state health department full access to the facility. New Jersey Governor Mikey Sherrill said in a statement, quote, "If the GEO Group, with a $1 billion government contract, has nothing to hide and the conditions inside Delaney Hall are as safe and as sanitary as this private corporation and the Trump administration claim, then there is no legitimate reason why my health inspectors are being kept from full access throughout the building." The New Jersey governor is still being denied access to visit the ICE jail.
1: This comes as the city of Newark plans to expand its own lawsuit from last year against the for-profit GEO Group, asking a court to close Delaney Hall unless city officials are allowed to inspect the jail. Newark Mayor Ross Baraka also lifted a nightly curfew around Delaney Hall on Tuesday as hundreds of immigrants jailed inside the ICE jail continue a hunger and labor strike. Democracy Now!'s Maria Inez Teresena was outside Delaney Hall Tuesday and filed this report.
6: We are standing outside the police barricade It's about half a mile away from Delaney Hall, the ICE jail here in Newark. We just spend the afternoon with mutual aid workers, speaking to them, speaking to some of the families of immigrants who are detained inside.
7: They're saying families need an appointment. That has never been the case for those visiting. They're just making it more and more difficult to go and visit those who are on labor and hunger strike. Those who have been on strike have been isolated, retaliated against, have had their tablets taken away from them, have had pepper sprays in their units, and then had the doors closed. We have firsthand accounts of this happening. These families are just here to visit. They're still waiting here. And whenever we ask the cops, they are literally ignoring me.
6: And our families, how do they feel? Have they told you if they are afraid now that they have to be escorted by police in order to even get to the entrance of Delaney Hall, which used to not be the case when this barrier was not in place?
7: People are scared. People are confused. I just heard a mom tell her daughter, it's okay. We're okay. Look, I told you there's nothing to be scared of because the daughter started shaking. She's just here to see her dad. She thinks Delaney Hall is a hospital because her family is too scared to tell her what it actually is, which is a concentration camp.
8: That was Natalie, a mutual aid organizer with the group Eyes on Ice, New Jersey. We spoke to a high school senior who asked us not to use his real name. He was wearing his graduation sash.
9: I'm here to visit my father I just came from my signing day, and I wanted to come see my father.
6: What would you like to tell your father on such a special day and such an incredible accomplishment?
9: That I did it for him. All I ever thought about, all I had in mind was him. I really wish he was here. I really wish he was here to see me graduate and to be here with me. He's been there maybe 5 months, maybe six. I lost count. I've been focused more in school. I've been trying to get there for him. I've been trying to make my family proud.
8: We also spoke to a young woman who was there with her siblings and cousin. They asked us to conceal their identities.
10: I was trying to meet my father. He recently got put in, and right now we can't find anybody to help us with the lawyer. And no lawyer is trying to help his case. And so it's really hard to find someone to stay here because he does not deserve to go to another country when he belongs in this one.
6: If you were able to see your father, what would you like to tell him?
10: I would like to tell him that I love him, and that one day I know we will be together as a whole family, and you know, I don't know, you know, you have a bond, you know, a father-daughter bond.
6: Do you have any siblings?
10: Yes, that's right here actually, my brother and his little baby that he has, a newborn. It's hard to see him because he has a newborn baby. He does not have a father. He only has a mother. His mother can't take care of him just by himself. He needs two parents to support him and love him. Every child needs a parent to be there. And it's so painful because not having a father, knowing that your father's in jail, and you can't even communicate, and growing up with the father is just so hard.
8: About an hour after we spoke to them, they were given permission to pass through the police barrier around Delaney Hall. Others, however, were escorted to Delaney Hall by local police, only to be denied entry to visit their loved ones. This is Kimberly Trinidad.
11: My dad's name is Vicente Trinidad Paliero, and my uncle is Agustin Trinidad Paliero. So they're here since Wednesday the 20th. They happened to be detained in Home Depot in Howell, New Jersey. My father has his work authorization, And since the 20th, they haven't released him. The lawyer had to file a habeas corpus for both of them. He's tried to show them his social security card, tried to show them his work authorization card. They said it didn't matter, and they brought him in anyway. My uncle, on the other hand, he doesn't have any legal status. He's been here for over 30 years.
12: Were you able to see them this afternoon?
11: I was not, because they said that you had to be on a list to get in.
13: I'm Rachel Marindette. I am a detention attorney at the American Friends Service Committee, which is a nonprofit here in New Jersey. So I was inside visiting. I saw five of my clients who were inside today. So I have some clients who have various like medical conditions, and because the food in the dining hall is so inedible, they won't eat anything other than out of the commissary. So when their commissary is shut down for 5 days, they're not eating. So I have many of the clients I saw today hadn't had anything to eat other than perhaps like a cracker in the past week or so. And then there's also, temperature dysregulation. They said they often like will crank up the air conditioning so that everyone's freezing, which often really feels like kind of direct retaliation.
8: As mutual aid advocates began to pack up and the sun started setting, a man was released from Delaney Hall and reunited with his friend of 14 years.
14: Feliz, feliz de estar afuera.
15: Es un milagro.
14: Gracias a Dios. Gracias a Dios.
15: Señor, ¿cuánto tiempo estuvo dentro?
8: The man identified himself as Damian Castillo. He said he was detained for about 3 weeks.
15: Y vio la huelga y las acciones que estaban ocurriendo.
8: And that he knew of the hunger strike happening inside, in a different detention unit.
14: La unidad uno, pero aún así nos encerraban sin motivo.
8: He said the detainees were treated very poorly and were often put on lockdown.
14: Pero Dios quiera y todos salgan libres. Gracias.
12: This is Maria Ines Taracena with Diego Ramos and Sharina Nadura reporting for Democracy Now! Outside of Delaney Hall in Newark, New Jersey.
1: Thank you for that, Maria. To see all of our coverage on the hunger strike and protests at the Delaney Hall ICE jail in Newark, go to democracynow.org. Coming up, hundreds of far-right activists gathered in Portugal Saturday for an anti-immigrant summit focused on so-called re-migration. Among those who attended, Trump's former Border Patrol commander Gregory Bovino. Stay with us.

0: streets of Minneapolis, Bruce Springsteen performing on Democracy Now's 30th anniversary on Monday night, March 23rd at the Riverside Church. To see the full performance and the event, go to democracynow.org. This is Democracy Now!, democracynow.org, The War and Peace Report. I'm Amy Goodman with Nermeen Sheikh.
1: In Portugal, hundreds of far-right activists gathered Saturday for the annual Remigration Summit, advocating for the mass deportation of immigrants. Former U.S. Border Patrol Commander Gregory Bovino and white nationalist leader Jared Taylor were VIP guests alongside elected officials from Germany's far-right anti-immigrant AfD party and Spain's Vox. Other attendees included Stefano Forte, president of the New York Young Republican Club. In an interview ahead of the event, Greg Bovino cited Nazi Germany's lead general, Erwin Rommel, as an inspirational figure. At the summit, Bovino said, quote, "If there is inspiration gained from the U.S. Border Patrol model and method, then fantastic."
0: Gregory Bovino led the Trump administration's militarized immigration crackdowns in Chicago, Los Angeles, and Minneapolis. Earlier this year, he appeared in Minneapolis wearing a long olive wool overcoat that some online observers likened to, quote, a Nazi cosplay coat. California Governor Gavin Newsom's social media press account called it Nazi-coded. Bovino was eventually removed from his position in January after immigration agents under his command killed 37-year-old VA nurse Alex Preti in Minneapolis. Preti was shot dead 2 weeks after an ICE agent fatally shot Renee Good in Minneapolis. During an interview outside the so-called Remigration Summit in Portugal, Bovino criticized the Trump administration.
2: The base is not very happy now over what's happening immigration-wise. They voted for mass deportations. Mass deportations are not occurring. There are no mass deportations occurring in the United States right now. So those MAGA voters, those 80 million that came out to vote for him in the polls, are not happy campers right now.
0: We go now to Vienna, Austria, to speak with the reporter Charles Davis, who writes for The Guardian and also runs The Readout, where his new piece is headlined, "Why Did the Press Ignore a Gathering of the World's Leading Fascists?" Charles, thanks so much for being with us. Why don't you talk about what remigration is and the significance of Bovino being there?
3: Yeah, so remigration is basically the policy response to the Great Replacement Conspiracy Theory. And the Great Replacement Conspiracy Theory, as I think, unfortunately, a lot of your viewers will already know about, is the idea that there's like a global elite plot, typically by Jews, to replace white Europeans and white North Americans with immigrants via mass migration. So remigration was a term that was popularized a few years ago by an Austrian activist named Martin Sellner. He's also the guy who helped popularize the Great Replacement Conspiracy Theory. And it basically is it's an argument for mass deportations, not just of illegal criminals, as is the typical rhetoric you would hear from the Trump administration and far right parties here in Europe, but it's the idea that you need to actually like reverse the 20th century, that the issue was not just the immigrants who came in the last few years seeking asylum or refugee status, but those who were allowed in over the last 100 years who were not really, as they see it, European or American.
1: And Charles, could you explain why you mentioned earlier, why is this remigration idea attributed to Jews, this global plot?
3: Well, actually, yeah, in my original piece that I wrote last week, I spoke to a professor at the University of Vienna named Daniel Sharp, who explained that this is basically rooted in Nazi ideology. Like the idea, specifically, let's talk about Germany and Austria, the idea that certain people were not German and Austrian, despite the fact that they had lived in this area for hundreds of years, despite the fact that they had citizenship, that was very much the Nazi idea. And in fact, remigration back then, before it became the Holocaust, was the idea that we would expel Jews to places like Madagascar. So when it's popularized now, like, I mean, this is why it caused such a controversy a few years ago when Martin Sellner was meeting with members of Alternative for Deutschland. In 2023, the German outlet Corrective reported that there was a secret meeting in Potsdam between Sellner and leaders of the AfD. And that caused national protests because Germans know their history, right? They know what happens when you start saying certain Germans are more Germans than others.
4: than others. And I think what is so alarming about this summit is that these people, including the AFD lawmakers that attended this, AFD lawmaker Lena Korte, and the AFD press that showed up to give her a platform, they're now doing it out in the open. And I think that is maybe one of the lessons they've learned from Donald Trump. They've been both emboldened and empowered by him. And they've also learned that the way you get away with this kind of stuff and get away with this kind of crazy conspiratorial and policy of ethnic cleansing, which I think you can call remigration, the way you get away with it is not by having secret meetings that the press can then expose. You just do it out in public and you say, there's nothing scandalous here. We're doing this out in public. We're organizing on Facebook. In fact, that's where I first learned about this summit. Paid Facebook ads by the group Reconquista, which is a far-right Portuguese group, which is named after the idea of mass expulsions of Muslims historically from the Iberian Peninsula. And so now it's all out in the open. And if we can be grateful to Greg Bovino for anything, it's to drawing some attention to this and also spelling out what they mean by remigration. It is not just deporting so-called illegals. Greg Bovino, when he was criticizing the Trump administration, I'm less interested in his sour grapes and more in the fact that he spelled out that he thinks there are 100 million illegal aliens in the United States. Now, most credible experts would tell you there are 12 million tops. But if you were paying attention during the 2024 campaign, you might have seen Donald Trump and J.D. Vance making that number go a little bit higher every time they spoke. It hit 20 million, it hit 30 million, and now it hit 100 million. And I think that speaks to the fact that they're not just trying to get people out based on pure legal status. You have to view it in the context of trying to eliminate birthright citizenship and rolling back the 20th century. It's getting rid of people that came over the last 100 years who they define as not American or not European enough for the European context.
1: And so if you could say a little bit more about the way in which Trump and his administration generally have been advancing and elevating this idea, and in particular, the fact that the State Department has pledged to create an office for remigration. What is the status of that? Has it been established? And what is its purpose?
4: Well, the Trump administration, there's always a little bit of dance that the far right does. There are those that are like the public figures that say, remigration, don't get too scared about it. We actually just mean deporting criminals. That is what the AFD did after their secret meeting with Martin Selinger was exposed a few years ago. If you go to their website, they say, we just mean getting rid of like the people that have committed violent crimes, et cetera. And same with the Trump administration. I do not know if they actually succeeded in establishing this, but the whole Department of Remigration that they were going to established under the State Department was ostensibly about voluntary self-deportation. Of course, when you get them to speak honestly at summits like this happened over the weekend, you see that it's not just about getting out a certain amount of illegal aliens, as they call them, or getting people to self-deport. I mean, they would get people to self-deport by creating such a hostile environment, and I think through state force to get them expelled. And in terms of remigration in Europe, the United States State Department has actually endorsed this great replacement conspiracy theory. In the U.S. National Security Strategy document that was released last December, the Trump administration warned that majority non-Europeans were taking over Europe, and that Europeans faced a stark prospect of civilizational erasure, and that should present trends continue, the continent will be unrecognizable in 20 years or less. Now, living here in Vienna, I can tell you that that is not really taking place. There are definitely more immigrants here than there were 20 years ago. But the idea that they're facing civilizational erasure for white Austrians, that is, it's conspiratorial. And I think what upsets me so much about the coverage of this and just the far-right extremism in general is that if you sound kind of crazy when you talk about it, when you say that the face of Donald Trump's deportation policy and a young Republican leader, Stefano Forte, are going to Europe to meet with self-described fans of Adolf Hitler, people that you can fairly describe as neo-Nazi activists, to talk about a plan for ethnic cleansing, it sounds crazy because, we should acknowledge that there has been some reporting on this. It's not just people like myself, but you have not seen any coverage from CBS News. You've not seen any coverage from the Washington Post. You've not seen any coverage from the New York Times. And I think that is a huge problem because the New York Times especially is an institution that could make this something more than just a one-day story, that could press the Trump administration to answer, when did they realize that Greg Bovino was a Nazi sympathizer? And to press Republicans in New York and elsewhere, do you agree with Stefano Forte and his efforts to forge a kind of neo-fascist transatlantic alliance?
0: So I want to ask you more about Bovino and why people should care since he has been ousted. You have him tweeting from Newark. Many people wondered if he had gone to Delaney, but on his way to Portugal, Senator Mullen, he was talking about the new DHS secretary. And the rest of them have been trying to handle these riots. Well, let's just say it's not going great. For those of you in the comments section, give a vote. Should I just handle this myself? Those agents' lives are at stake due to this inaction. And then you have, let me go to Greg Bovino speaking to Newsmax about the hunger strike at the Delaney Hall ICE jail in Newark.
2: As far as the facilities, those facilities are actually, I think they're too good. Fantastic facilities. Those detainees get everything they need. Mm-hmm. But what they really need is deporting, and we need to expand this facility so we can get even more detainees in there. Carl, hey, I've heard about a hunger strike, which, you know, I think that's fake news anyway. But if they did, well, I'm okay with that, because if they lose weight, we can get even more people on planes for deportation.
0: So that was Bovino talking to Newsmax. And of course, you had Tom Homan, the so-called border czar, denying there's a hunger strike, but then saying he would force feed prisoners there. And then you have Bovino saying, you have the world watching and supporting your efforts to hold the line, he's saying to ICE agents at Delaney. Every one of us wants to be shoulder to shoulder with you. In speaking with the Mean Green team, they send you support and are wishing you the best. He also talked about ICE agents at Delaney, hang in there. This is extremely interesting, given he is both supporting them and criticizing the Trump administration. Your final comment on this, the role he plays.
4: Well, yeah, I think he does speak for the MAGA base. And I think it's interesting that when he criticizes the Trump administration, he is criticizing the czars around him. It's always the bad advisors. He's not criticizing Stephen Miller or Donald Trump. And I think he's right not to, because I think Stephen Miller and Donald Trump share the remigration agenda that he has. And I think it's interesting, since we're talking about him showing up to Newark, or at least faking that he would. You know, for several days, organizers of this summit had been teasing that they would have a special guest star. And in the weeks leading up to it, I kind of wondered who that was. I thought, is it going to be a former Fox News anchor? Is it going to be Nick Fuentes? And then Greg Bovino posted on X a photo of himself with giving what can only be described as a Nazi salute. And I think at that exact moment, I realized it is him. It is him. And I checked the Telegram channel for the summit, and they had just announced him. And I think that is what is alarming, because I think he does speak in an unfiltered way what Stephen Miller and Donald Trump would like to say, but they are prevented to by the Susie Wiles, who know, again, this kind of fascist dance, that you cannot come out and say this. You can hint at it by embracing the term remigration, but when the broader public asks you what that means, you tell them it's not the scary thing that it totally does mean, in which you are signaling to your far-right supporters that you yourself support.
1: Well, I also want to bring into this conversation Amanda Moore. She's a reporter who focuses on far-right extremism and state violence. Her recent piece for The Nation is headlined Notes from an ICE Chaser. She spent months covering Gregory Bovino and the immigration crackdown from Mother Jones and other outlets. Welcome to Democracy Now, Amanda. We've just been talking about Bovino at this re-migration summit in Portugal. Could you talk about what you did? The title of your piece is Notes from an ICE Chaser. You chased Bovino?
5: Basically, yeah. I followed Bovino and the surge of federal agents into Illinois, North Carolina, New Orleans, and Minnesota. And so just kind of tailing his caravan, usually, and his men as they drove around.
1: And what did you hope to do by doing this? What did you hope to accomplish by doing this?
5: Well, I mean, we were recording what was happening, right? So, you know, there was an extreme amount of violence, especially at the Broadview ICE facility outside of Chicago. But, you know, also just having the agents driving around and stopping random people at bus stops or, you know, just walking down the street and tackling them, taking them away. You know, without journalists dedicated to following that, you're really relying on community members happening to be around and happening to think to pull out their phones.
0: You last were in Delaney. You were in Minneapolis. You were in ICE. You were in Chicago. Talk about what you saw, what the ICE agents were doing, how they were trained, and how this fits into your overall coverage of far-right extremism and state violence here.
5: Sure. So, I mean, Bovino led Border Patrol. And so though these were, you know, considered ICE surges, and a lot of federal agents were moved over to ICE, whether they were with ATF or IRS or any other agency, you know, there is a different culture between Border Patrol and ICE. And so a lot of ICE agents now that were previously hired before the Trump administration or before Trump 2.0 kind of are not very positive about their experiences in these cities because they don't like that everyone is now considered ICE. They don't like, you know, Bovino's cowboy style tactics. They felt like they were put in danger. But, you know, with Border Patrol, it was different. I think, you know, there would be an escalation of violence outside of the detention facilities where people would be protesting. Just massive amounts of tear gas, even when they were in neighborhoods. You know, they would snipe us with rubber bullets from rooftops by the detention centers. And then in Newark, most recently at Delaney, it was clear that they had been told they had to tone down the visual effects, which meant instead of tear gas, people were getting tased. And they were being sprayed with extremely powerful pepper spray.
0: Explain what commuters are in the context of those documenting the effects of the Trump administration's immigration crackdown, Amanda.
5: Sure. So in each city, there would be groups of people, regular citizens, who would also be following ICE and Border Patrol around. And so they referred to themselves as commuters, as in, you know, I am commuting behind a caravan full of, you know, ICE. And they would have signal chats where they would discuss, you know, this is, you know, we're turning on this street here. If you want to follow, you know, along with us, they would honk horns and blow whistles to alert people in the community that immigration officials were around.
0: And finally, with as we're seeing Bovino attending this far right so-called remigration summit in Portugal, and, you know, the images of him in Chicago wearing that Nazi-like green wool coat that he had specially made. Your thoughts?
5: Yeah, I mean, you know, that's a photo that I think Bovino's been quite proud of. Ever since it was taken, he immediately started using it, as well as clips of him doing, you know, the hand gestures and the salute as he was getting into the car. So, I mean, it's not something that he's ever hidden, that, you know, this is kind of how he feels. And I don't find it very surprising that he was at the summit.
0: And finally, I wanted to go back to Charles Davis and ask you about another member of the administration, if you have researched him, and that is Sebastian Gorka, who, I mean, I think his current role is deputy assistant to the president and senior director for counterterrorism on the White House National Security Council. He, a top post, Gorka advised Trump in his first term, but was pushed out after the Forward newspaper revealed he once had ties to a Hungarian far-right Nazi-allied group and that he supported an anti-Semitic and racist paramilitary in Hungary once he, while he served as a Hungarian politician, just to round out your coverage of the far right in Europe.
4: Well, yeah, I mean, I think Sebastian Gorka, the fact that he has returned in the second Trump administration, just like another figure from the first Trump administration, Darren Beatty, who got fired for speaking at a white nationalist conference, shows how, like, unleashed the second Trump administration is and how it is dead bent on forging these ties with far-right extremists. I actually want to go back to Stefano Forte, because although he's just the member, just the president of the New York Young Republican Club, he's actually a key intermediary between the MAGA right and the far right in Europe. So he invited AFD members who attend his first gala as president of the New York Young Republican Club last December. And he was just invited a few weeks ago to address members of the AFD in the German parliament. So it is at multiple levels, the Trump administration seeking to forge ties with extremists abroad. And it's certainly something that, again, I think there needs to be a drumbeat of coverage from major media to like really drive home to the average American that this extremism should be viewed with alarm. That is not just those on the left calling people fascists. It's these people themselves describing themselves as such and still receiving the support from the Trump administration and members of the MAGA movement.
0: Charles Davis of The Redoubt will link to your new article, Why Did the Press Ignore a Gathering of the World's Leading Fascists? And Amanda Moore will link to your new article in The Nation, Notes from an Ice Chaser. We'll link at democracynow.org. Coming up, as the U.S. continues to threaten Cuba, we'll speak to the Pulitzer Prize-winning Princeton historian, Ada Ferrer. Stay with us.

0: The Cuban singer Sylvia Rodriguez performing here in Central Park almost a decade ago. This is Democracy Now! I'm Amy Goodman with Nermeen Sheikh.
1: We turn now to Cuba, 5 months into the Trump administration's energy blockade of the island, coming on top of the longest embargo in U.S. history. Expanded U.S. sanctions have exacerbated Cuba's economic crisis, forcing 10 million Cubans to live with rolling blackouts, inflation, and shortages of basic goods. This is 64-year-old Felicia de la Caridad Alvarez, a resident of Old Havana.
2: We've been without water for 6 months. Water is essential in a home. Without water, you're nothing. Life doesn't flow. That cistern is empty. Every 21 days or a little longer, if I don't push the mayor or the director of Aguas de la Habana, they don't send the water truck. And what they do send is a small one. What we need here is a big one.
0: This year, President Trump repeatedly threatened to take over Cuba. But at a House Foreign Affairs Committee hearing Tuesday, Secretary of State Marco Rubio evaded a question about whether the Trump administration plans to invade the island. The question came from Illinois Democratic Congressmember Jonathan Jackson, the son of Reverend Jesse Jackson. Congressman Jackson recently returned from a visit to Cuba.
3: In closing, I would like to ask you, will you invade Cuba? I yield back.
4: Well, I have 1 second to answer. What do I do? I mean, you guys tell me your rules here. I tried to write down all
3: will
4: the stuff.
3: Will you invade Cuba?
4: Well, that's not the only thing you said.
1: Just last week, Rubio described Cuba as a failed state threatening U.S. national security. He was speaking at a cabinet meeting.
5: Cuba's in a lot of trouble because, unfortunately for them, it's run by a bunch of incompetent communists. It's 90 miles from our shores, and having a failed state 90 miles from our shores is a threat to the national security of the United States.
1: Wednesday, June 3rd, was the 95th birthday of former Cuban president and Fidel's younger brother, Raúl Castro. He was a key figure in the Cuban Revolution and remains a powerful figure in Cuban politics, despite having stepped down in 2018.
0: Last month, on May 20th, Cuban Independence Day, the Trump administration unsealed an indictment against Raúl Castro for murder and other crimes over the 1996 shootdown of two planes flown by Cuban exiles from Miami who were part of the anti-Castro group Brothers to the Rescue, founded by the CIA operative José Basulto. 2 days later, President Trump threatened Cuba once again, saying it was likely he would order military strikes.
6: Other presidents have looked at this for 50, 60 years doing something, and it looks like I'll be the one that does it, so would be happy to do.
0: For more, we're joined by the Pulitzer Prize-winning historian at Princeton University, Ada Ferrer, professor of history and the author of Cuba and American History, which won a Pulitzer Prize. Her latest book is a memoir about growing up between Cuba and the United States. It's called Keeper of My Kin, Memoir of an Immigrant Daughter. Professor Ferrer, welcome to Democracy Now! Start off by responding to the latest, the indictment of now the 95-year-old former president, Raúl Castro. Marco Rubio, is it pushing hard for is it overthrow? Is it change of administration? But the fact is, he said that it's a threat to the national security of the United States being just 90 miles offshore.
7: Yeah, well, thanks for having me, Amy. It's good to be here. May has been such a busy month in terms of the U.S. pressure campaign against the Cuban government. There, you mentioned the indictment of Raúl Castro. There have been the hardening of secondary sanctions against Cuba, and that is all having an effect on the ground. Just a couple of days ago, Spanish and Canadian companies involved in tourism and hotels have announced that they're pulling out or partially pulling out. So the situation there is dire. It has been for quite some time, and it's gotten worse and worse over the last 5 months. So, you know, it's so hard to predict what will happen, in part because Donald Trump is unpredictable. But there's no question that it's the Cuban people who are bearing the brunt of the policies of both governments.
1: And Professor Ferrer, if you could also respond specifically to Rubio's comments in this regard, Marco Rubio himself, a Cuban-American, at the House Foreign Affairs mm-hmm. Committee hearing on Tuesday, evading a question about whether the Trump administration plans to invade Cuba, and then describing Cuba as a failed state threatening U.S. national security.
7: Yeah, I mean, he says Cuba is a threat because it's 90 miles from its shores and it's a failed state. But, you know, the geographic position of Cuba hasn't changed. Last I looked, there I don't have access, obviously, to the kind of internal documents that they do. But given the hardships in Cuba, given the fact that right now the government can't provide water and electricity, it's hard to think about it as a serious threat to a government like the U.S., which is so powerful.
1: And who do you
7: And in terms of invading, I mean, who, sorry.
1: No, please yeah, go ahead, Professor.
7: Well, in terms of invading, I mean, Trump has been threatening that since January, since the Maduro operation. You know, people thought, he said in the beginning that it would happen within days, you know, for Cuba, the Cuban government would fall within days. That obviously didn't happen. He's perfectly capable, I think, of invading, as is Rubio, as is this government. But, you know, it's hard to predict from one day to the next. You see what's happening in Iran, what's happening in this country. And, it's hard to say. But I have no doubt that Trump would do that if he thought it worked. It would work.
1: And Professor Ferrer, if you could, you know, your position, broadly speaking, has been one in which you're absolutely against American imperial ambitions in Cuba, and also those being the cause of much of the suffering in Cuba, in particular with this increase in the level of sanctions that the U.S. has imposed on Cuba. But you have simultaneously also criticized the government in Cuba. If you could talk a little bit about this and why you think it's essential to hold both these positions simultaneously.
7: So I think, I mean, it's clear the embargo's done harm to the Cuban people, and the really intensified sanctions since January have as well. My sense is that the Cuban government is not focused. Its priority is not the well-being of the Cuban people right now. It has made decisions in the short run and in the long run that have not prioritized them. So, for example, it invests, even with tourism in decline, has continued until recently to invest heavily in tourism, ignoring sectors of the economy such as agriculture, education, health, all of which are in horrible decline. Even going back, you know, I started traveling to Cuba in 1990, which was shortly before the fall of the Soviet Union and the Eastern Bloc. So I spent a lot of time there in what is called the special period. Fidel Castro called it the special period in time of peace. And part of the way that the Cuban government survived the fall of the Eastern Bloc, which was its patron and provided most of the petroleum and subsidies that kept the Cuban state afloat. Part of the way they handled that was to turn to tourism. So I spent a lot of time there in the early 90s, and you would see the water trucks, you know, that the speaker you featured just a few minutes ago talked about. And you'd see these huge water trucks in front of tourist hotels while people in Havana had no water. And, it's you can't ignore basic infrastructure for 30 years and divert all investments to tourism and not expect it all eventually to come crumbling down. And so what we're living through, what Cubans are living through now, is the combined effect of a longstanding embargo and a government that has not invested significantly in basic infrastructure and in well-being, in particular over the last 30 years.
1: Well, Professor Ferrer, now we would like to turn to your remarkable memoir, Keeper of My Kin, Memoir of an Immigrant Daughter, in which, of course, you tell your own story, the story of you and your family between Cuba and the U.S., the story of your migration to the U.S. But, of course, what you write about has much wider and broader implications for how we understand migration generally. And I'd just like to read to you from your book, right at the beginning, you have three notes to the reader, the third of which reads, quote, "The consequences of migration are many. One is that people often have to live the intimacy of family across multiple languages, the burden and privilege of translation falling usually to the children." So, first of all, if you could talk about your own position as that, at least in your initial years in the U.S., mm-hmm. and what that means in terms of how migrants, what they experience as they come to the U.S.
7: Yeah, this is, you know, the book is an immigrant memoir. So it's the story that that many immigrants share about living between two places. It is also a story about family separation, which is such an important topic given what's happening in the U.S. right now. So at the heart of the story is my own migration with my mother from Havana in 1963. And when we came to the U.S., well, there were no direct flights because it was after the Cuban Missile Crisis and those had been suspended, but we went to Mexico briefly and then joined my father in New York. My mother, we left behind my brother, my mother's son from a first marriage, who was 9.5 years old. So migration, our life in the U.S. began with that absence at its heart. So leaving behind my brother, my grandparents, and, you know, it's what many immigrants have to do. Sometimes politics can make all that a lot harder. And in the case of Cuba, there was no such thing as going back. Cubans in the U.S. and abroad weren't allowed to go back until for short visits until 1979. And it was hard for military-age men to migrate. So a lot of times, separations that people had hoped would last maybe a few months or a year or two stretched into many years and decades. So and I hear echoes of it in so many things today. I hear it, you know, listening to some of the people interviewed at Delaney Hall, the boy who graduated and his father couldn't be there. You know, that separation is at the family separation is at the heart of so much. And then also I hear it in a continued Cuban migration. Cuba has seen the largest exodus in its history over the last 5-8 years since 2017, 2018. Exact numbers are hard to come by because Cuba hasn't had a census since 2012. But it's predicted that Cuba has lost about 20% of its population, many of them young people, who basically see no future in that country and decide literally that the future is another country. And each of those people, or many of those people, leave behind loved ones and leave in a moment of great uncertainty and suffer the effects of family separation, of decisions made by governments who don't frankly think about them enough. So the echoes of our family story and our migration, I see in so many places. I have a niece's daughter right now living here who has been rendered undocumented after the fact by Trump's immigration policies. And I have another cousin who's spent about 6 months in Alligator Alcatraz and is now in Chrome Detention Center in Miami. And these are people, you know, contrary to what some of the administration said, have committed no crime and are just trying to live. Hmm.
0: In fact, Human Rights Watch says that the Trump administration has deported over 4,300 Cubans to Mexico. We're going to have to leave it there, but we're going to do an interview in Spanish, and we're going to post it online at democracynow.org. Ada Ferrer is professor of history at Princeton University. Her new book is Keeper of My Kin, Memoir of an Immigrant Daughter. She won a Pulitzer Prize for her book, Cuba, and American history. That does it for our show. I'll be at IFC tonight at 6:30 for the screening of Steal the Story, Please, a story about Democracy Now! In our 30 years and independent media overall, along with the director, Carl Diehl, and Catherine Grody, the actor, will be moderating. Tomorrow night, I look forward to being in Tampa, Florida, celebrating WMNF. We'll be at the Sunray Theater for 6:30 and 7:30 screenings of Steal This Story, Please. Then on to Miami on Saturday, two screenings. And then on Sunday at 1 o'clock, another screening as well at the O Cinema. Next week, we'll be in Sheffield, England, and in Belfast, Ireland, and then on to Vermont. You can check our website, democracynow.org. I'm Amy Goodman with Nermeen Sheikh.
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10: All, this is Justine. 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
11: Welcome to the Folk Show. I'm David, and you're listening to KCIW in Brookings, Oregon, and this show was previously broadcast on WBGU in Bowling Green, Ohio. I will start out again with something brand new. This is a new single by a band called Alpaca in Chief. The members of this band are from Chile and this country. And this one is called Launch the Inquiry. I guess I can't disagree with that.

That was the Onlys from up in, I believe it's Saskatchewan, I think. I Will Arise, the name of that song from their album, You Climb the Mountain. Patty and Craig, before that, did Agave Moon from their album, Look to the Moon. And the Therapy Sisters from Austin, before that, did a single called Muskrat Hate. And we started that set with a brand new single, Alpaca in Chief is the band, and Launch the Inquiry, the name of that single. This is the Folk Show, and I tried to play this a little earlier. Open the Door for Three, Mermaid of Mullamore from A Prosperous Gale. Let's hope it plays.

in. This lady, she was taken in Cincinnago town. And Riley, he was taken, bound down all to the ground. Just like some thief or robber, next morning he was found. For nothing but the stealing of his darling Polly Ann. In come this lady's father, and this was the tale he

That was Kevin Whalen from his album Life is a Wonder. The song was Okra Coke Days. Before that, Susan Graham Pepper. I tried to play her before, but didn't work. William Riley, the name of the song from her island. Sorry, from her album, Where the Islands Overflow. And then before that, Cody Norris Show did Wild Mountain Rose from their album, Highfalutin Hillbilly, and opened the door for three before that with a tune called Mermaid of Mullamore from A Prosperous Gale. This is the Folk Show, and next up, this is Kyle Carey from her latest album, The Last Bow, with something sung in not English that I ain't gonna try and pronounce.

That was Sarah McCullough from her album Driving Me Home, Keep Things Moving Along, the name of the song. And before that, Kyle Carey did something in Gaelic I ain't gonna pronounce from her album The Last Bow. Next up, I'm gonna play three songs about my hometown, Dallas. The first one is going to be by Michael Cooney. He's the singer. He is not the writer. This is an old song, the Deep Elm Blues, that refers to Elm Street in Dallas. It runs from the triple overpass or underpass down through downtown and under what is now Central Expressway. And it used to be, in the old times, before my time, the red light district, and also sort of place where you go to have a lot of fun with, integrated fun is what you could get in Deep Elm back in the day, and it's about the only place in Dallas where you could get some integrated fun. Anyway, Michael Cooney is first up with Deep Elm Blues about a neighborhood. Well, it's not much of a neighborhood anymore. It was back then. Still Cooney after all these years, the name of the album. And then after that, a couple of more songs about Dallas, my hometown. Here's Michael Cooney on The Folk Show.

There was three songs concerning my hometown, Dallas, Texas. The Austin Lounge Lizards, the latest one there with their song Dallas, Texas from the album Highway Cafe of the Damned. And then before that from the new Lost City Ramblers, a CD published by the Smithsonian Folkways folks. They did Dallas Rag. That's from their early years back in the 60s. And then Michael Cooney, before that, did the Deep Ellum Blues from Still Cooney After All These Years. This is the Folk Show, and next up, Janie Rothfield and Alan Carr with Bernie Boozle from their album The Two of Us on the Folk Show.

0: That was, let me see, who was that? Larry Sparks with Way Back, no, sorry, from the album Way Back When. That's his latest, Since I Met You Baby, the name of the song. And before that, Janie Rothfield from This Country and Alan Carr from Scotland did Bernie Boozel from their album The Two of Us. Thanks for listening to The Folk Show, and I hope you can tune in again. I'm David, and I'll see you next time.
1: Good morning. Is this the barber's shop sketch?
2: Yes, sir. I'll be with you in a minute.
3: The barber is now washing and rewashing his hands, trying to remove the obvious bloodstains on his coat.
2: How would you like it, sir?
1: Short back and sides, please.
2: How do you do that?
1: Oh, just ordinary short back and sides, you know.
2: It's not a... A razor cut. Razor cut, blood artery spurt, murder, dust.
1: No, just an ordinary haircut.
2: Oh, thank goodness. It's just scissors.
1: Yes, just ordinary haircut, yeah.
2: You wouldn't rather have it just combed?
1: What?
2: You wouldn't prefer to forget all about it?
1: No, I want something cut off.
2: Cut! Heart, Hitchcock, murder, blood, psycho, homicide, spurt, artery, sever, court case. Right. There, finish.
1: What?
2: I finished cutting your hair. It's all done.
1: You haven't done any cutting yet.
2: All right. I'm sorry. I confess I haven't cut your hair. I hate cutting hair. I can't do it anymore. I have this terrible, uncontrollable fear whenever I see hair. I can't bear cutting it. Ever since I was a kid, I hated seeing hair being cut. My mother said I was a fool. She said the only cure would be to become a barber. So I spent 5 ghastly years at the hairdresser's training centre at Totnes. Can you imagine what it's like working for 5 years on the same head? I didn't want to be a haircutter. I wanted to be a lumberjack. Leaping from tree to tree as they float down the mighty rivers of British Columbia. The giant redwood, the larch, the fir, the mighty Scots pine, the smell of fresh-cut timber, the crash of mighty trees. With my best girl by my side, we'd sing, sing, sing.

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Welcome aboard, my friends. You are tuned to Modern Jet Set. Thank you for flying the fancy skies. My name is Iris Berkeley. I am your pilot and your flight attendant for flight number 299 of the soundtrack to your utterly fabulous Secret Agent Oh So Funky Life. And we kicked off this final flight of the 200s with Elizabeth and the Catapult, sixth album from the Brooklyn Project led by Elizabeth Zeman. She started out life as a classical pianist. This is on Compass Records from 2026 called Responsible Friend. We heard the title track. La Lome in the background right now. That's the Los Angeles League of Musicians with a song called Figueroa. It's the debut record from a trio who started out at the lobby band at Hollywood's Roosevelt Hotel. And we'll keep flying east from California, actually all over east, all over the planet. So if you need to page any of our in-flight crew in the meantime, hit that button above your head with a picture of a disco ball on it and someone will assist you shortly. If you'd like, you could also email the flight tech anytime, day or night at mail@modernjetset.com. We're going to fill up your passport for this one.

Thank you for flying with Modern Jet Set. I am Iris Berkeley. We are a little more than a quarter of the way through this hour-long flight, and we did some serious globetrotting in that last set. Opened up with Gidkin, that's Brian J., a new single that he says is carrying an ode in its DNA to Dr. John. I'm hearing that. It is the A-side to a 7-inch called Night Tripper. Little Barry after that, maybe best known for the theme song for the Better Call Saul TV series. From 2026's Lug and Hurt, we heard More Bad Miles of Road. And The Arcs, a 2023 posthumous release after the death of Richard Swift called Electrophonic Chronic, we heard Eyes. And in the background right now, Sharif Megerban teaming up with Ali. That's volume 34 on the amazing Habibi Funk label out of Germany. Ali is based out of Jakarta, and Sharif Megerban is Lebanese. That record's called Tirakat. The song we're hearing is Mata Api. We'll head over to Istanbul in a minute. You need anything at all, drop me a line. It's mail at modernjetset.com. Thanks so much for flying.

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The gate was never locked. 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

from Istanbul to Switzerland as we wrap up the first half of today's Modern Jet Set flight. First up was Oldu O Zaman. That's a trio made up of Kansu Ak, Tolga Horasanli, and Mehmet Kore Erol. And that was released on a Bongo Cho 2023 anthology in solidarity with the February 23rd earthquake victims. The song was Mastika. And after that, Orchestre Tout Puissant Marcel Duchamp from 2024's Rotor. We heard Tra La La's, just an exquisite song from the Swiss Afro Dada punk rock band based in Geneva. So we are halfway through today's Modern Jet Set flight. We are headed down to Africa, so buckle up. And as always, thank you for flying the fancy skies.

It's Modern Jet Set. Thank you for joining us on this hour-long jaunt through the fancy skies. We started off with a legendary Lost Zamrock album, only ever released as a test pressing and reissued on Now Again Records for Spring 2026's Record Store Day. The album is called Gate Crash 78. We heard Easy Baby. And then after that, a double dose of Zamrock. We heard from Dr. Footswitch, aka Teddy Kuluzua. He had a big 70s career in both his native Zimbabwe and his adopted home of Zambia. We heard Every Day Has Got a New Dream. Follow that up with Project Gemini and Wendy Martinez with Notre Chambre from their Time Stands Still EP from 2025. And in the background right now is Cage Dancer, aka Ontario's Chloe Joseph, from her Slows EP from 2022. This one's called Fire. So if you find yourself in need of some more jet set vibing during the rest of your week, you're in luck. You can always find an instant replay of this most recent flight on modernjetset.com, plus archives and other goodies for you frequent flyers. Or you can just say hi anytime you'd like. 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A couple of tracks before we reach our final destination. I think you're going to like what you're going to hear. So stay right where you're at. It's Modern Jet Set.

when the world got involved, and I woke up older, with the flag of surrender draped across my shoulder. Remember before, when we cared about things like who was the tallest, waiting round for the adults to stop talking, but they can't see past what absorbs them. When I grow up, I'll do it different, trying to change the world by wishing, if I could have it all, whatever I liked, I just want everyone to be alright.

period of wet and cold weather is expected over the next few days. Persistent rain, low temperatures, and occasional gusty winds will dominate the forecast. Conditions may feel colder than the actual air temperature due to wind chill and dampness. Temperature, daytime highs between 4 and 8 degrees, with overnight lows near 0 to

certainly had more heat. Fahrenheit salted away in the stone and the grain. More tan on the skin. Seasons of sheer light for cavorting in. But we had more rain, and down from heaven it came. We had more gizmos and toys, devices under our fingers. No need for the brain to put in a long shift. We had license to crack mountains like eggs, but still more rain, and over the earth it came. And more time, more hours to clock up the miles. We refueled in mid-flight by glugging champagne straight from the nozzle, kept spinning the dials and surfing the rising tide, but still more rain, and up out of hell.

And friends, this is our final descent here on Modern Jet Set. We've got Nightmares on Wax, George Evelyn, reimagined by Adrian Sherwood to celebrate the 20th anniversary of In a Space Out of Sound. It's In a Space Out of Dub from 2026. This one's called Flippin' Eck. Liphead before that, that's the collab from producers Blockhead and Elliot Lip on their third album called The Long Way from 2026. We heard Wet My Whistle, and LYR before that with French Cursive from 2026's Dark Sky Reservation on Real World Records. That's a trio made up of Simon Armitage, Patrick James Pearson, and Richard Walters. It's on their third record, intended to be an antidote to the craziness of modern life. We kicked it off with Damon Albarn, Grian Chatton, and Kay Tempest with Flags on Help Volume 2, an all-star follow-up benefit for War Child, following up on the original 1995 album Help, came out in spring of 2026. I'm Iris Berkeley. I want to sincerely thank you for joining me on today's Flight of Fancy. Until next week, may your champagne flute overfloweth. I'll meet you right back here next time for another extra fancy flight. If you're anything you love today, you can always find this most recent excursion and an entire show archive whenever you need it. Click on over to modernjetset.com to get a hold of that. But until we meet again, stay safe, stay sane, stay sassy, and most importantly, stay sexy, my friends.

0: 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Power outages can be especially dangerous for people with disabilities. 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
1: Most people are on a very limited income, and so being able to afford the power devices, knowing which ones to buy.
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4: Informational listening. My name is Dennis, and I'll be your guide to ritual, composed, and improvised music from around the world and other places. Over the last few years, both the Acid Jazz and Analog Africa label have been re-releasing music recorded in Benin, West Africa, most featuring individual artists who are either part of or backed up by the famous band TP Orchestra Polyritmo. We're going to sample some of that music today. First up, two from Mérimée Clément, Ati Sissine and Agnan Dekpe. Then we follow with Antoine Dogbe with the same band and his songs Manon Dota Nagbe Leo and Jomido Ma Daugbe Che. One more from Mérimée Clément follows that, Ma Dau Sou No Mio, and then another from Antoine Dogbe, No Mi. Then from the album TP Orchestra Polyritmo Volume 5, we hear Lajento Esquil with Jo Mi Do, and we fade out with the same band featuring the guitarist Zandanon Bernard Papillon and his song Trop Parler, C'est Maladie.

0: Today we heard music from four different releases: West African Beat featuring Melome Clement, Antoine Daugbe and TP Orchestra Polyritmo de Cantano, Lohento Esquil, and Soundgarden Bernard Papillon, both backed up by TP Orchestra Polyritmo. Transformational Listening is produced at WGDR, Central Vermont Community Radio, and Transformational Listening has a Facebook page. My name is Dennis, and thanks for listening.
1: 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You can reach the Chetco Activity Center at 541-469-6822. 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The number to call is 541-469-6822. You'll be glad you made the call.
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4: 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I'm gonna let her know that.

spinning that dial, friends and neighbors. You found what you're looking for. It's time for Gospel Boogie. Hey ho, friends and neighbors, this is James, and you are listening to Gospel Boogie. Thank you so much for tuning in and hanging out with me as I spin these records from the golden age of gospel, the 1940s, 50s, and 60s, black and white, country, and bluegrass. We got 78s, 45s, transcription discs, LPs scattered around my feet here and on the console, ready to go. We got the Cook Duet, the Lefevers, String Bean, the Austin Family, the Harmonizers, and many, many more. Thank you so much for tuning in and hanging out with me as I spin these records. Don't forget, you can reach me at james@gospelboogie.net. You can also look for me on Facebook. Do a search for Gospel Boogie, and you should find my page there. Stop by and say hello. All right. We got a lot of music to get to, but let's get to it. Thought I'd kick the show off with a song by the Taylor Brothers here. This is taken from their LP titled It's a Good, Good Way on the Heritage label. The song is called Could You Call on Jesus? Let's go.

All right, there's the Blue Ridge Quartet singing Jesus is a Friend from a Gotham label 78, circa 1950 or so. I've mentioned before about the Blue Ridge Quartet. I love that group, especially their Gotham sides. Gotham was primarily a black gospel label. Many great groups on that label. There were a few white ones as well. The Blue Ridge Quartet were probably the most notable of them. Jesus is a Friend. Before that, we heard the Jubilators singing You Better Run. That is from a 16-inch standard transcription right there. Those big 16-inch records, which were used for radio station use only. They recorded some great unique sides in the late 1940s on that label, probably recorded out in California. As a little side note, Elvis and some of the guys that he sang with, the Stamps Quartet, I believe, in about 1971 or so, did a great informal version of that song, sitting around a piano and just singing it. A great version of that song. It's a great song. It's hard to mess that one up. So the Jubilators, You Better Run. The Jubilators mostly did gospel, but they also recorded some secular sides, as some of those early post-war Jubilee sort of quartets would do. The Golden Gate Quartet would do the same thing. Good sides, good singing. Before that, we had the Bales Brothers on the King label, circa 1951, singing Daniel Prayed. Excellent group on the Mighty King label out of Louisville, Kentucky. And we kicked off the show with the Taylor Brothers singing Could You Call on Jesus? The Taylor Brothers put out several LPs. This one is called It's a Good, Good Way. I'm guessing, 1970, we'll say. It's hard exactly to know, but we'll call it 1970. Let's see, the group consisted of Jack Bowles on mandolin, Wayne Walters, flat top guitar, Woody Wayne, electric guitar, Bill Carter on bass, Leroy Blankenship on piano, and Phil Price playing rhythm guitar. The Taylor Brothers, that's Marvin and Minnis Taylor. Minnis, M-I-N-N-I-S. That's a unique name, huh? So we're going to keep this show going here with the four interns singing One of These Mornings.

Statesman Quartet singing Every Time I Pray. That's a cut from their private label record number 105. That's an early one. I believe that's their third release on the private label, so that would put it around 1949, I believe. The Statesman formed in late 48. So that's 1949 right there. That's an early cut by them. Before that, we heard I'll Be in the Rapture by the Austin Family. That's taken from their Let's All Go Down to the River LP. I would guess that's early 1970s, maybe 72 or so. Just taking a guess. The Austin Family are out of Northeast Georgia. Danielsville, Georgia, actually. I broke open my set of Wikipedia encyclopedias here and Danielsville, Georgia, population 457 as of the year 2000. So a big tip of the hat to Danielsville, Georgia. Before that, we heard Charlie Carnelson singing Let's All Go Down to the River. That's taken from the LP Bluegrass Country Style. Taking a look at that LP, I see that J.D. Jarvis is supposedly singing bass on there and playing some guitar, and if my ears don't fool me, that's J.D. Jarvis singing the lead on that, actually. J.D. Jarvis was a very prolific country gospel singer in the 60s and on through the 70s, and he's on this record, and I'm thinking he's singing lead on this one, but the name on the front of the cover is Charlie Carnelson. That's a great cut right there. Let's All Go Down to the River. I'm guessing that's around 1970. And we kicked off the show with one of my favorite groups, the Four Interns, singing One of These Mornings. That was recorded November 30th, 1951 in Durham, North Carolina. That was the very first session for the Four Interns. I broke open the July 19th, 1952 edition of Billboard magazine, and they gave it an average score of 75. And for this song, they say the foursome etches a strong side in this bouncy rendition of a rhythmic spiritual. Guitar backing is effective. Well, it wasn't the guitar backing that particularly struck me on the song. That's just great singing all around. But that's Billboard magazine giving it a very favorable review, and I would have to agree with them on that. One of These Mornings by the Four Interns from Durham, North Carolina. That's on the Federal label. Again, everyone, you're listening to Gospel Boogie. My name is James. Coming up next, we got String Bean singing out a warning to all you ladies out there. The song's called Don't Bob Your Hair, Girls. Listen up.

The Cousin Quartet singing Don't You Hear Jerusalem Moan from their Highway to Heaven LP on the Hanna label. That was a label put out by Mr. Arlen Hanna, a custom label for the groups he was associated with. I've played a few different selections he was on different shows. I was fortunate enough to track down Mr. Arlen Hanna. Actually, it wasn't too terribly hard. I had a phone number in an old early 1970s 45 that I had. I called it, and he was still there. So that was probably 20 years ago or so. Mr. Arlen Hanna worked his whole life as a coal miner there in West Virginia. And on the side, he would sing with a few different gospel groups. He was usually the lead or bass singer. And there's one there, Don't You Hear Jerusalem Moan. I'd say that's probably around 1970. That's an LP I got from him. It doesn't even have a jacket. It's just a loose piece of vinyl, but some good material on there, and I really enjoy that stuff. Before that, we had the Lefevers singing Heavenbound Train from their Stateswood LP. That's about 1961. Stateswood was a record label that was put out in conjunction or under the oversight of the Statesman Quartet and the Blackwood Brothers, thus the name Stateswood. Before that, we had the Bibletone Jubileers singing Don't You Want to Join That Number on Bibletone 2011. That's from about 1947. It's an excellent side by the Bibletone Jubileers, a fine 78. And we kicked off the segment with String Bean singing Don't Bob Your Hair, Girls, from his gospel EP on the Star Day label, record number 186. That song was written by blind Alfred Reed, who was born in 1880. It was originally recorded December 3rd, 1929, for the Victor People. That release there was recorded in February of 1960 by String Bean. You might remember him from Hee Haw, the guy with the little pants strumming the banjo. Good song by him. Next up, how about the Nightingales singing On the Judgment Day from the Peacock label?

All right, that was the Travelers Quartet singing All Aboard Let's Go from their custom label LP. I'm guessing that's early 1960s. The Travelers were a semi-professional quartet. I don't know a whole lot about them, but that's a nice little song there. All Aboard Let's Go. Before that, we had the Cook Duet singing What a Time in Heaven. That's mid to late 1960s, a group based out of Wise, Virginia. Good group, the Cook Duet. Before that, we had some fine bluegrass by the Gospel Mountaineers singing I'm Using My Bible for a Roadmap. That is a bit of a gospel standard there, done by the Gospel Mountaineers out of Ohio. That's on the Bounty Records label. That label was based out of Cleveland, Ohio. That song, I'm Using My Bible for a Roadmap, was written by Don Reno. It was recorded and released in 1952. And that's a fine later 1960s cover by the Gospel Mountaineers. And we kicked off this segment with the Nightingale singing On the Judgment Day from the Peacock label. That's a fine 45 from 1954. The Nightingales, or as they are better known as the Sensational Nightingales, recorded that song in February of 1954. Coming up next, the Crusaders Quartet singing the Golden Rule song, Do Unto Others on the Bibletone label.

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When someone tells you gossip, keep it locked up on the shelf. Cause you can't sling mud at people and expect to keep clean yourself. Don't flirt with the girls you married, men. You gotta lead a faithful life, or someday a girl will flirt right back and might turn out to be

0: Well, we had a trio of songs there. We kicked open that segment with a 78 from 1952, the Crusaders Quartet, Do Unto Others, on the Bibletone label. Then we heard from Shannon Grayson, Let Me Travel Alone, from 1950. That's originally a King Federal release. I took that off of a 45 RPM record on the Audio Lab label, a sort of reissue budget label, if you will, that was used by King Records to put out a lot of different odds and bits. And that is one there, Let Me Travel Alone by Shannon Grayson. And we close it out with a 1962 selection on the ARC label, Fly Across Jordan by Jim and Herb and the Weiss Quartet. Well, friends and neighbors, I hate to say it, but it is that time once again. Thank you so much for listening to Gospel Boogie. My name is James. You can reach me at james@gospelboogie.net. Send me a note, drop me a line. It's good to hear from folks out there that you're enjoying the show. Folks from around the world listen to this show, and I'm very happy to have you part of it. Thank you so much, and until next week, adios.
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Hey ho, friends and neighbors, this is James. And yes, indeed, you have found yourself listening to Gospel Boogie. Thank you so much for tuning in and hanging out with me as I spin these up-tempo gospel tunes from the golden age of gospel, the 1940s, 50s, and 60s, black and white, country and bluegrass. Mix them all together here, 45s, 78s, LPs, transcription discs. The turntable will be working overtime here for the next 2 hours. Got a good show lined up for you. We got the Senators Quartet out of Georgia. Got the Soul Stirrers, the Tony Brothers Quartet, the Fairfield Four, the Southern Sons, the Gospel Coal Miners, and many, many more. Once again, my name is James. This is Gospel Boogie. We do this each and every week. Don't forget, you can reach me at james@gospelboogie.net. You can also look for me on Facebook. Do a search for Gospel Boogie, and you'll find my page. Stop by, say hello. Well, you know what? We're going to have a good time. Here's a 78 RPM record from 1951 by the Gay Sisters. Let's go.

All right. That was the Gospel Coal Miners singing Take Your Shoes Off Moses. That LP came out, I'm guessing, about 1974, 73, somewhere in there. The LP is called Bluegrass Singing. I'm looking at it here in my hand. Let's see who's in this group here. Sam Miner, banjo. Frank Smith III, singing bass and playing bass. A.C. Collins, guitar. Bales Lee Ritchie on mandolin. And Frank Smith Jr. on guitar. The Gospel Coal Miners out of Beaver Dam, Kentucky. It's on the Cardinal Recording Studio label. Pretty obscure record, but I thought that was a pretty good driving song here. What's it say here? These five make up our group known as the Gospel Coal Miners, all of Beaver Dam, Kentucky, and Ohio County. For the last 3 years, we have traveled all over the country singing and playing gospel music. Well, good job, Gospel Coal Miners. Good job indeed.

0: For that, we had the Blackwood Brothers Quartet singing I've Got It, You Can Have It. That's a 1958 cut. That was the B-side to their August of 1958 single. It also came out on a 1962 Camden LP. Camden was a budget label for RCA, and they would gather together stray songs and single cuts and put them out in LP form. Before that, we had the Phipps Family singing Lonesome Valley from the Starday label. That's early 1960s. Again, the Phipps were sort of a Carter Family knockoff sound. And we kicked open the show and kicked open this set with the Gay Sisters singing We're Gonna Have a Good Time on the Savoy label. That came out in 1951. It was recorded July 6th of 1951 in New York City. The Gay Sisters were headed up by Miss Evelyn Gay, who sings the lead. She was born in 1924, passed away in 1984. The other two members were Mildred and Geraldine Gay. They were from Georgia, and they were most active in the early to mid-1950s. Let's keep the show going here. Let's take a obscure cut by the Homeland Harmony Quartet off a big 16-inch transcription, a song called I've Got a Wonderful Feeling.
1: Well, good morning, good neighbor. It's a pleasure to visit with you this morning, and we appreciate you inviting us in to visit with you just a little while, and we hope we bring a little cheer as we go along because we're feeling mighty good. We hope you are. We're singing first, I've Got a Wonderful Feeling.

Yes, friends, we're feeling mighty, mighty good today, and we hope you are, especially you've shut-in friends, because it's always a pleasure for us to sing for our shut-in friends.

days, I was one of them three to go to deliver my soul from the gates of hell and the cast out darkness that sin within, because I wanted to be free. But I prayed all night and I prayed all day till I heard God's sweet voice say to me, rise up, get down with bending knees. You know the Lord God, I heard you plead, and I know that I'm so glad, and I'm so glad that I'm new born again, cause I've been around a long time just to talking about my trouble.

Echoes from the Burning Bush by the Happy Voices Quartet out of Bryson City, North Carolina. That's taken from their Keep Your Eyes on Jesus LP. I'm guessing it's around 1972 or so. The group consists of Reva Edwards, Doris Orr, James Edwards, and Reverend Deaver Orr. I was able to speak with Miss Doris Orr. I found her, it's probably been 15 or 20 years ago now, I guess, and tracked her down and talked to her a little bit about their recording. And like so many of the people I talked to, they really don't have much to add. They just sang and loved the gospel music, and they were thankful that someone's out there and enjoys the music they made. And I was able to make a few CDs for them of their records, and she appreciated it because she had nothing. She had none of their stuff left. So anyways, the Happy Voices Quartet from Bryson City, North Carolina, a very chuck wagon gang sounding group. Before that, we had the Southern Sun singing Newborn Again. That's from a trumpet label, 78, circa 1950. That was recorded May 31st of 1950 at the WRBC Studios in Jackson, Mississippi. That was their first trumpet label release. Great Jubilee-style quartet there. Before that, we had the Travelers Trio singing I'm Gonna Move from their Skyland LP. I'm guessing this is around 1970. The name of the LP is No Place to Retire. Let's see here what it says on the LP jacket. Looks like they are from Grimm's Landing, West Virginia. The Travelers Trio is home-based around Charleston, West Virginia area. They have been singing together since the early 1940s. The trio consists of Harold Tucker, his brother Denver, and Stanley, their second cousin. The requests for this trio to sing at various gatherings far exceed the time permitted to fulfill their engagements. They travel throughout the West Virginia, Kentucky, and Ohio areas. Their popularity grows more with each performance. The Travelers Trio made a single record that impressed gospel music fans so much that it created strong interest everywhere for them to make this long play album. So I'm guessing this is their first album. I know I have a second one, and I'll be playing some of that on a future show. Looks like I need to find a single 45, huh? Anyways, that's the Travelers Trio there from Grimm's Landing, West Virginia. And we kicked off this segment with the Homeland Harmony Quartet singing I've Got a Wonderful Feeling. That's taken from one of those big 16-inch transcriptions there. You heard a little bit of the chatter before and after the song. That's how it was played on the radio back in 1948. They had a 15-minute show. I think it was like 7 in the morning. They'd get up, sing some songs, and go about their day. Good stuff there from the Homeland Harmony Quartet. We're going to keep it going here with the Parker family.

That was the Fairfield Four singing Come On to This Altar. That was taken from a Nashboro LP. That song was recorded December of 1951. How about that driving bass singing, huh? That's some tasty, tasty stuff there by the Fairfield Four. Before that, we heard the Wade Brothers singing When I Get to Glory. That's from their Sing Unto Him LP. That comes from about 1969. Let's see what the notes here on the LP say. The Wade Brothers are born and raised in Lynchburg, Virginia. They are very active in church work and have played in a large number of churches, nursing homes, and radio in the Lynchburg area. Members of the band include Dennis Wade on bass, Lathern Hudson, lead guitar, Gaynell Wade, piano, and the Wade Brothers, Alan Wade and Lewin Wade. Good stuff, great guitar work, good harmony singing. Before that, the Tony Brothers Quartet, singing Prepared to Meet Thy God. That's taken from a Bible Tone label LP, circa 1961 or so. Fairly obscure release from the Bible Tone label. And we kicked off the set with the Parker Family singing I Wanna Know More. That's taken from their 1964 King LP, Just a Real Nice American Family. I love the Parker Family. Great guitar, great singing. Really cream of the crop for me. Coming up next, the Great Weir Family singing that gospel standard, Turn Your Radio On.

0: Noah built the ark according to God's word, and he sheltered the animal kingdom. And so it rained for 40 days and 40 nights. Oh, my Lord, didn't it rain?
1: Well, didn't it rain, children? God's gonna send us water from Zion. He's gonna raise his heaven up higher. It's gonna rain, well, it's gonna rain, well, it's gonna rain, children. God's gonna send us water from Zion. He's gonna raise his heaven up higher. It's gonna rain, well, it's gonna rain.
2: Great God, then God got angry on his throne. The angels up in heaven began to moan. He said, go down, angel, and stir up the flood. Blow out the sun, turn the moon into blood. Then come back, angel, and bar the door. For I declare that my time's gonna be no more. Then tell me, great God, when it started to rain, the women, the children begin to scream. Well, it knocked on the window and battered at the door, crying, oh, brother, no, won't you take on more? But Noah said, I'm sorry, my friend, but God's got the key and you can't come in.
3: Well, Noah wasn't worried about

0: coming up higher. It's gonna rain, well, it's gonna rain.
1: Great God, will it rain 40 days, 40 nights without stopping? Noah got worried when the rain kept dropping. He sounded a raven, he sounded a dove. The water, great God, kept a coming from above. They tell me little children, the birds did seek. They couldn't find a land to rest their feet.
2: Well, Noah wasn't worried about the resting of the feet, but he wanted to hear the angels moan, didn't it?
0: Rain, children, God's gonna send me water from Zion. He's gonna rain
3: heaven up
0: higher. It's gonna rain, well, it's gonna rain.
1: Great God, well, the wind did blow the Arctic rock, and Noah couldn't find nowhere to dock. My God spoke, he whispered low, showed God to know where they wanted him to go. He said, look ahead, Noah, the rain's done stopped. I want you to land on a mountain top. He showed old Noah a rainbow sign, said it won't be rain, but fine next time.
2: Well, Noah wasn't worried.

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They tell you that they're living right in the living golden rule. But let me tell you something, son, you'll never pass it again. Better make it right to the Lord tonight, so gamble.

There's a Lot More Lying Down. That's a fine song by the Senators Quartet out of Macon, Georgia. That 78 comes from about 1955, 1956. A good, energetic, semi-professional quartet there, Senators. Before that was the Red, White, and the Country Gospel Singer singing You Go to Your Church on the Rural Rhythm label. That LP came out in 1962. I have the record here, and it has no image on the jacket. Sometimes they would just stamp the number in the top right corner. The jacket was white. Sometimes in the back, they would have ads for other records. It was a pretty low-budget affair, those Rural Rhythm records. But there's some good stuff there, and that's an example of some of it. Before that was the Golden Gate Quartet singing the gospel chestnut Didn't It Rain. That's from the early 1950s. Some things I read imply 1950, other things 52, maybe as late as 53. That's on the Transcription Sales Incorporated label. The Golden Gate Quartet recorded about 80 or so, perhaps even more, 15-minute shows. So that's about 40 records worth of material. Most of it gospel, some degree of it pop. They may have recorded some of those songs on their regular releases, but many, many songs were never recorded on a regular release. And if they did, these are completely different versions. So it's pretty obscure and pretty good stuff, and we'll be hearing more from them for sure. And we kicked off this segment with the great Weir family singing Turn Your Radio On. That's another cut from a Rural Rhythm record. That's Rural Rhythm LP 116 from 1961. Coming up next, we have the Dixieland Drifters Quartet singing Glory, Glory.

Well, we kicked off that segment with the Dixieland Drifters Quartet singing Glory, Glory. That's taken from a 45 that came out on the BB label out of Nashville, Tennessee, recorded back in 1959. Then we heard a little cut by the Looper Trio, You've Got to Move. That's from the later 1960s. That's taken from their LP, I'm Longing for Home. Looper Trio based out of Tennessee as well. And they're a favorite here on Gospel Boogie. And we wrapped it up with the Soul Stirrers, Feel Like My Time Ain't Long. That was recorded February 24th of 1950 at the Universal Recorders Studio in Hollywood, California. Well, friends, I hate to say it, but the clock tells me it is time to call it a day. Put the records away, put them back on the shelf, and get ready for next week's show of Gospel Boogie. Once again, my name is James. Thank you so much for hanging out with me. Don't forget, we do this show each and every week, spinning up-tempo gospel records from the 1940s, 50s, and 60s, black and white, country and bluegrass. You can reach me at james@gospelboogie.net. It's always good to hear from folks. And you can also find me on Facebook. Do a search for Gospel Boogie, and I'll be right there. So, until next week, adios.

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3: That's right, you are tuned in to Cafe Chill. Your host, Seth, here once again, and as always, bringing you some rad sounds for you to listen to. Sounds breaching multiple decades here. In this hour of the show, going to be visiting some throwbacks, some classics, some songs that were very inspiring for myself personally. It's not like I haven't played them here before, but this hour sure will be full of them. A little bit of Gold Panda in the lineup, some sounds off of the album Companion, some chillin' in the mix because I love the album Calls to Our Stations, and at some point in this hour, we're gonna get very square wave with it. So I hope you enjoy. You're hanging out here at Cafe Chill

0: 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This is Cafe Chill.
1: That's right, you are tuned in to Cafe Chill. Your host, Seth here, bringing you music from across several decades. Songs that inspired me when I was 13 years old in the early 2000s. Songs that still inspire me to this very day, and songs that I've more recently discovered that kind of put a little bit of a spark in my own creative explorations, or even in some of just my adventures throughout the years. We are going to be going back a little ways here, including one artist later on that I haven't listened to in something along the lines of 15-ish years. And it was a recent rediscovery after a suggestion from a friend when we were kind of reminiscing. Oh my gosh, how could I have possibly ever forgotten? We'll get there when we get there, though. For now, something a little familiar, something a little cozy, but also wondrous. I've got some classic Tycho coming your way. The track

0: This is Cafe Chill. Chill. 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
1: Cafe Chill. Coming out of those lovely, wondrous sounds of Telephone Tel Aviv. A track titled TTV. Of course, off of the album Fair Night, Fair Enough. All three of the songs played there. Huge influences on myself in my early years of kind of electronic discovery. A massive drive for the things that I have created and actually this show. I still remember walking around in frozen late winter neighborhoods in the early mid 2000s listening to Fahrenheit Fair Enough for the first time, and I think that really influenced the way that I perceive that album and the beauty that I see behind the flickering and glistening instruments all throughout. Two songs back, of course, some Boards of Canada in there, the song Hey Saturday Sun. That's from the album The Campfire Head Phase, initially quite a departure for their sound. A little bit more guitar work in there, and it turned out to be quite divisive at the time. But of course, I was a huge fan anyway. And then some Tycho with Dictaphone's Lament from the album Past Is Prologue, or Sunrise Projector. It went by both names at some point. Three music projects that have been influential to myself and so many people around the world for decades. And I wanted to bring them back to back to back because I have been going through, finally, after what seems like a very long time, a bit of a creative explosion myself. And I wanted to recognize and bring forward influences that have been there for me for so, so very long. So I hope you like them. I got some Gold Panda coming your way. My name is Seth. You're hanging out at Cafe Chill.

0: This is Cafe Chill.
1: Cafe Chill. Coming out of the sounds of an artist who very much has become a staple of this show over the last 6 years or so. Artist Chillin, C-I-A-L-Y-N, with the song Last Lights from the album Calls to Our Stations, released in 2024. Chillin is awesome just because I discovered them, and at the time I don't remember there being a whole lot to their catalog, but now there is so much, and it's really cool to be able to go through even stuff that didn't seem like it was there but had been created years ago. Sometimes you'll find artists that did this. Another one that comes to mind is the artist Freud. I thought Velvet Dance was their debut, but it turns out they had been making music for years and years. Yeah. Two songs back, a little bit of Rival Consoles. Always love some Rival Consoles, and if you ever get a chance to check them out live, highly recommend it. That was the song Them Is Us, released back in 2018. So much drama and romance, so much tension and release and sorrow and longing. It's crazy what comes across in a lot of Rival Consoles' music. Some Marley Carroll back there, the song Home Planet. And a bit of Gold Panda starting that set off with Fifth Avenue from the album Companion. This might be one of the albums that is a little more difficult to find, although I think it's still up on YouTube. A lot of times when albums are removed from most streaming services, you can still find some uploads on YouTube. My name is Seth. You are hanging out here at Cafe Chill as we bring you a lot of different styles of music. I'm going to kind of tape this one together a little bit. It's going to be a bit of a square wave based set. And I hope you like video game music, because we got Stardew Valley's Concerned Ape coming your way right now, right here on Cafe Chill.

0: Cafe Chill. Coming out of some big sounds to peak the end of this hour there, that was Chrome Sparks with Send the Pain On from the Sparks EP released in 2013. One of my favorite and most memorable shows that I've ever been to. Chrome Sparks and Onomatoguchi in the hottest venue and most packed venue that I've ever been in. But what an amazing time that was. A little bit of Ground is Lava with the song Final Impasse from the self-titled 2011 album. Ground is Lava, an artist that I used to listen to all the time, and then because there's so much music out there, sometimes they just slip your mind. It takes a friend to recommend them to you again, and you bring them right back in. A little bit of Life Formed with Cider Time from the Fast Fall Dust Force original game soundtrack, and Concerned Ape, some sounds from the game Stardew Valley, the track Volcano Mines, Forgotten World. Thank you so very much for tuning into Cafe Chill and hanging out with us here. This show is produced by myself, Seth, and our executive producer is Richard J. Dalton. 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As always, I've been your host, Seth. Stay well. Keep your ears out for more Cafe Chill.
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0: 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I'm Dan.
1: I'm TL.
0: Yes, you are. You ready to have a good show today, baby? Have a good time and have our little weekly Elvis party?
1: I am.
0: We got lots of good things happening on the show today. We're calling it Hits and Favorites Live. 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
1: Right.
0: All eras, 50s, 60s, and 70s, mostly 70s, of course. But it's all live. It's all Elvis. Also, I've got funny expressions.
1: Ah, okay.
0: And also words that are funny to say and their meaning.
1: Okay.
0: You're going to hear from Cher, Carl Perkins, and John Stamos on the show today. Now, you always have a little bag of tricks in your little bag over there.
1: I do.
0: What is the biggest selling live album? You're going to talk about that. And Elvis the Landlord.
1: Was it like?
0: I don't know either, so I'll be learning that one with you. All right, let's get things underway. Let's go to 1975 in Las Vegas, Nevada. What do you think?
2: Hello, sister, baby. Hello, sis.

0: Thank you very much, ladies and gentlemen.
1: It's a conscious thing that, you know, I like to mix them up. In other words, I like to do a song like Bridge Over Troubled Water or American Trilogy or something. Then mix it up and do some rock and roll, some of the hard rock stuff. I'm not the least bit ashamed of Hound Dog or Heartbreak Hotel or whatever those things were.
2: Well, since my baby left me, I found a new

0: Thank you.
1: You know, in the last live show we did, we talked about how rare it is for a live song to make it as a number one or a top 10 on the Billboard charts.
2: Yeah, we did.
1: Elvis had two songs that were live that were released as singles that charted well.
2: Mm-hmm.
1: Now, they weren't in the top 100, like American Trilogy.
2: Mm-hmm.
1: It peaked at number 66 in 1972.
2: Oh, nice. Okay.
1: On the Rock 100 chart. And, of course, on the flip side of Trilogy was First Time Ever I Saw Your Face. The Wonder of You won number one in the UK in 1970, peaked at number 9 in the US.
2: Uh-huh.
1: It was number one on the adult contemporary charts in the U.S. and number 37 on the country charts.
2: Okay.
1: So of all of his catalog, only two, you know, really were live releases.
2: So How Great Thou Art, which the live version that won a Grammy, never charted.
1: It wasn't like a single release like you'd hear on the main stations today. Yeah. You know.
2: Gotcha. Anyway, plus it was gospel.
1: Yeah, of course.
2: So that's, they're not going to. Yeah. Yeah.
1: Mm. But anyway, I thought that was interesting. Elvis had, 1,000 songs, you know.
2: Yeah.
1: But we all have our favorite live ones, and some that you would think, because we know them so well, these ones that he did live, that you think, oh, that should have, but, you know.
2: Right.
1: The singles were released as studio recordings.
2: Yeah, right.
1: There you go. Little information. You know who dug Elvis?
2: Who?
1: Cher.
2: Of course.
3: From the first time I ever heard him, it was like I was in heaven. And somehow I related to him. I don't know why. I was 11. So I wanted to go and see him. He was at a place called the Pan Pacific in Los Angeles. But we were kind of poor. And my mom was like saving up. And then she surprised me. And we went to see him. And then we were sitting down. And then all the girls started jumping up and screaming on their seats. And I went, Mom, all these girls are jumping up and screaming. So can we do that? And I wasn't sure why they were doing it, but I wanted to do it. And my mom said, sure, let's jump up, get up on this seat here. So my mom and I were jumping up and down, screaming to Elvis, and I was 11. And that's my story.

When you put your arms around me, I get a fever that's so hard to bear. You give me fever. When you kiss me, fever when you hold me tight. Fever!

good. 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

give you fever, be it Fahrenheit or centigrade, we'll give you fever. When we kiss you, fever if you live and learn. Fever! Till you sizzle.

0: That's good.
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2: My wife Peggy has a bad case of EA, Elvis addiction. 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

0: We did a movie called Blue Hawaii.
1: Blue Hawaii.
0: In the movie, there was a song called the Hawaiian Wedding Song. And it was so real until it took me 2 years before I realized it was just a movie. You know, I thought I was married to the chick. Hawaii, Hawaii.

0: JD, tell them that they're fantastic.
1: You're fantastic.
2: We'll be right back.
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4: 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What if God finally answered? What if he sent you your own personal angel? And what if that angel was Elvis Presley?
5: 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I'll behave.
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0: I think that's my favorite live version of Can't Help Falling in Love from 68.
1: Right.
0: Because, you know, in 68, he is rediscovering those songs again.
1: Mm-hmm.
0: He hadn't
1: mm-hmm.
0: did them in years.
1: Sure.
0: And he really sang that with passion and from the heart. Not that he didn't in the latter years, but I think for that particular song, he kind of sped it up a lot at the end of the concerts.
1: Right.
0: He just did a whole show. He was tired. He was ready to get off the stage.
1: Right.
0: And he kind of rushed through it and said goodbye.
1: Mm-hmm.
0: Whereas that was like in the middle of the show. He just really got into it.
1: Took his time with it.
0: Yeah. You feel me? Can you feel me, Sister Trisha?
1: I feel you, brother.
0: Your Sister Trisha, you're not TL today.
1: Oh, yeah. Is that right? Why is that? Why'd you decide that?
0: Because I was getting angelic there. Not angelic. I was getting preachy there. And, you know, can you feel the spirit? Can you feel me? You know.
1: Okay.
0: You know, play along. You know what I mean.
1: Okay, gotcha.
0: All right, now that I went off on that thing that had nothing to do with the show, it is your turn to share something with us. Give us some meat. Give us something juicy. Something good.
1: All right, so we're going to talk about Elvis's biggest selling live album.
0: Ah.
1: It's funny because in this article they say album. It's really albums.
0: Yes.
1: Because there really is two. And it's very obvious that the first one would be the Aloha Show.
0: Of course.
1: Elvis's first ever live via satellite for the world to listen to. So obviously going to be a great one. And the second one, I guess, is just as obvious as his Madison Square Garden in 72.
0: Which, personally, I think is the better.
1: The better one. It is the better one.
0: What do you mean only two? There's three. There's the 1974 from Memphis.
1: But that one is not in this article. But, that is a great home recording.
0: I think that's the second best one.
1: Yeah, I agree with you. Yeah. But according to the article, 72, 73. But do you know why the Madison was so focused on? I guess I never really realized it.
0: Why?
1: Because it was the first time he'd played live for New York since the 50s.
0: Yeah.
1: I knew he had not played Madison Square Gardens, but I hadn't actually considered if he played somewhere else.
0: Mm-hmm.
1: But he had not been there.
0: Yeah.
1: So it gives some stats for just the Madison Square Garden one. I mean, we all know the Aloha one hit all the charts too, but this is interesting. So it was released late June 1972.
0: Mm-hmm.
1: Peaked at number 11 for top 200 U.S. Billboard charts.
0: Nice.
1: On September 9th. Let's see. It was recorded from the evening show June 10th. The concert and the subsequent album were promoted as being Elvis's first live concert in the Big Apple since the 50s. I just said that. So the album certified gold on August 4th, 72. So Elvis did see that. That's great.
0: Good for
1: him. It went platinum in 1988. So he missed that one. Double platinum, 1992. Triple platinum, 1999. So it just keeps growing. It doesn't give a current status. The last one is 1999 for triple platinum.
0: And they've added to that from the Prince from Another Planet box set that came out a couple years ago.
1: Yeah, totally.
0: The full concerts.
1: Yeah, exactly.
0: Yeah, good stuff. He's the gift that just keeps going giving all the time, right?
1: Absolutely.
2: Mr. Presley, while you're up, don't change that position for a minute. I'm reminded of the Ed Sullivan shows where they wouldn't shoot
3: so
2: that.
3: So am I. That's why I'm sitting down.
4: Ladies and gentlemen, we have a big show, a real big shoe, with Elvis Presley headlining tonight. Here is Elvis.
5: Tell you that for all the people watching and all you people that are here tonight that that we really are thankful for all the success that you made us have and everything. This is my biggest record and it goes something like this.

0: That's the early days right there happening, huh, baby?
1: That was when it really got crazy.
0: Screaming little girls and shaking pelvises and all kind of craziness going on back there in the 1950s.
1: Yep.
0: Okay, you know, coming up real soon on the show, I don't know the exact date. We haven't really set one. But we're going to do a fan listener's request show.
1: Okay, yeah.
0: And we would love to hear from you because it's not a fan listener show without your participation.
1: Mm-hmm.
0: Now, you can call us and leave messages and tell us. You can get on our Facebook page, which we will create a little thing where they can add their 2 cents.
1: Okay.
0: However you want to do it. But we'd love to hear from you, make you a part of the show when we do this particular one. Because without you, like I said, it's not a show. Tell them the ways they can do so, baby.
1: It's been a while since we had one of these shows. So phone number is 540-227-0514. It does have a very long ring before the recording device picks up. Facebook is another way to leave messages for us. Email, you could go to bluesuedeconnection.com. There's an email and a way to contact us on the website.
0: There you go. Be part of the party.

0: Thank you very much. Thank you, ladies and gentlemen. Thank you. Glad you like it. Thank you. It's very nice of you. Thank you.
1: What am I sounding like this for? It's not necessary. Just, you know. See, people have thought for a long time that that was a thing I do to try to be sexy. You know, trying to stand up. That's all. Just brace myself.
2: We'll be right back.
3: After this quick message.
4: Millions believe in the power of prayer. What if God finally answered? What if he sent you your own personal angel? And what if that angel was Elvis Presley?
5: It's okay, honey. It's just old Elvis here.
6: Eternal Flame, a novel by Patricia Garber, available on Amazon.

0: Thank you very much.
1: Don't you
0: we
1: hate
0: got lucky and ended all together,
1: when I get you bumfuzzled?
2: Confused?
1: Hey, you knew that.
2: Ooh.
1: Yeah, to bumfuzzle, that means to confuse or fluster.
2: Bumfuzzle.
1: Do you know what it means? You know what cattywampus means?
2: Awkward.
1: Out of position.
2: Yeah, okay. Very close.
1: All right. I get this often, discombobulated.
2: Oh, yeah.
1: To upset or confuse. I pull a lot of these on you, shenanigans.
2: Oh, yes.
1: Playful tricks are tricky nonsense. Flummox, F-L-U-M-M-O-X.
2: No, I don't know what that is.
1: To bewilder or baffle someone. So I get flummox. You flummoxed sometimes.
2: Mm.
1: Kumquat, you know what that is?
2: Isn't that a fruit or something?
1: A tiny tart orange-like fruit. Very good. Kerfuffle, K-E-R-F-U-F-F-L-E.
2: Kerfuffle, I've heard of it.
1: You know, I pity folks in other countries that are listening to the show right now because
2: they're going, what?
1: They are really
2: going to
1: get.
2: Heck?
1: Yeah, they're really going to say, what?
2: It once again proves how we can really destroy
1: yes.
2: the British English,
1: right.
2: traditional English.
1: Kerfuffle means a commotion or fuss over a minor issue.
2: Mm, okay.
1: Gobbledygook.
2: Gobbledygook.
1: Meaningless or overwhelmingly complicated
2: jargon. I thought it was junk.
1: Yeah.
2: It was junk. It's jargon, huh?
1: Malarkey. Which is nonsense or foolish
2: nonsense,
1: talk.
2: Nonsense, yep.
1: A mini compoop.
2: I never heard of that. No, I don't know what that is.
1: And
2: sorry.
1: I don't either. A fuddy-duddy.
2: Wait, is that telling you?
1: Because I said it wrong. It's nincompoop.
2: Oh, nincompoop.
1: And I didn't want people to know I actually read it wrong.
2: Okay.
1: I'm such a nincompoop. A fully scattered-brained person. All right, let me get back to where I was trying to get away from.
2: You don't get past me.
1: Fuddy-duddy, an old-fashioned conservative person.
2: Oh, we're old farts
1: yes,
2: and old
1: fuddy-duddies.
2: Yeah, totally.
1: A whippersnapper is a young, overconfident, annoying person.
2: Oh, is that like included with pets?
1: Yes.
2: Okay,
1: yes.
2: We have those.
1: Lickety-split, moving as fast as possible.
2: Yeah, mm-hmm.
1: And lollygag, a waste of time or idle around.
2: And I like to lollygag.
1: Yeah, I do too, and that's why I better get out of this, because I'm lollygagging.
2: Especially if it's a vinyl store.
1: I'm lollygagging right now, much too long on this bit. So let's hear from John Stamos.
3: You really can feel the spirit of Elvis here, can't you? I mean, you just feel his vibe, and I think, you know, like Disneyland, this is maybe the second happiest place on earth, but I think the intention is to come here, feel his vibe, and feel his goodness, and sort of go back out those gates and spread it around the world, you know, so I think it's a good reason to come.
4: Oh, I wish I was in the land of cotton.

0: Thank you very much. Thank you. 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Thank you. You're fantastic. Thank you very much.
1: I had a record out last year that did pretty good for me. I'd like to sing it for you.

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0: Just blew the light man's mind.
1: Sister Cora from St. Timothy's with an important message for the community about the Housing Authority waitlist purge and a new housing opportunity. 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Or do you know someone who has? Some people might call this type of housing assistance HUD because the local housing authority administers HUD-funded housing subsidies. Some people call this HUD because the local housing authority administers HUD-funded housing subsidies. If you live in Brookings Harbor, the deadline in the letter you receive about your housing authority waitlist may be too short for how far our mail travels for processing. Here are some pro tips. Make a copy of the signed form before you mail away the original to the Coos County Housing Authority. If it's going to be late because of mail processing or for some other reason, write a request that they accept your form anyway and explain your reason. In addition to mailing your signed form, I always recommend you fax or scan a digital copy to the Housing Authority as well. You can find their fax number and email address on the website for the Coos Curry Housing Authority, or you can call St. Timothy Episcopal Church and we can help you submit the form. 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You can contact the Coos Curry Housing Authority to find out your waitlist status and request an application, or you can walk in to Brookings Core Response or St. Timothy Episcopal Church for help with your Housing Authority voucher. 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Make sure that you're on the wait list, and if you have questions about any mail you receive from the Coos Curry Housing Authority, feel free to come to St. Timothy's Episcopal Church Monday, Wednesday, or Friday from about 9 a.m. to noon. You can also call 541-469-3314 and leave a message about the mail that you received from Coos Curry Housing Authority.
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0: Welcome to hour number two of Blue Suede Connection, everybody. Hope you are ready to continue all the fun, because we sure are here in the Blue Suede Connection studios.
1: Absolutely.
0: Huh? You try to say that.
1: Blue Suede Connection all, studio, Blue Suede
0: all
1: Connection
0: on one breath. Anyway, coming up in this hour, you know, I shared some funny words, and next I'm going to share funny expressions.
1: Oh, okay.
0: Some funny expressions. That's going to jog your memory a little bit. I think you'll have fun with that one.
1: Okay, cool.
0: And you are going to tell us about Elvis the Landlord.
1: Yeah.
0: Here, Mr. Elvis, here's my rent for the month.
1: What would it be like if you had to live and pay rent to Elvis?
0: I'm curious to hear all about this story, and you're going to have fun telling it, I'm sure. Okay, it's all about the hits live today. The hits and a few extra little ones in there that we just love hearing live. That's not necessarily a Billboard top 10 hit.
1: Mm-hmm.
0: But Elvis didn't do anything that wasn't good.
1: Oh, absolutely.
0: Except maybe Old Shep. Thank God he didn't do that in concert.
1: He wouldn't have done that in concert.
0: I know. Why did he record it?
1: Oh, because he was a kid.
0: Was a lad. Old Shep was a
1: dog. You know, it was one of the many few songs he knew, maybe.
0: I guess. Anyway, we're having fun today. It's Blue Suede Connection, and this is Elvis.
2: Well, I found that in the audiences that we have, it's mixed. It's older people, younger people, and the very young, and all types of people, you know, which is good.
3: I had a record that came out last year, and it went like this.

Tell me, dear, are you lonesome? Oh, Lord. I wonder. You know, someone said, the world's a stage and each must play a part.

don't cost a dime.

0: That's it, man. 14 years right down the drain, boy, I'll tell you. years just shot right there, man. I'll tell you. Houston, right.
1: Okay, according to Billboard, you know, they did this. They ranked by chart peak position, jukebox plays, DJ plays, and total sales to combine together to create this list. Now, we have heard that It's Now or Never was his biggest single ever. And that's on the list, but it's not number one as the most all-around successful.
2: Okay.
1: So this is comes from Billboard. So this is what they're saying. Number 15, Hard-Headed Woman, went number one for 2 weeks. Number 14, Surrender, number one for 2 weeks.
2: Good one.
1: Number 13, Good Luck Charm, number one for 2 weeks. Number 12, Big Hunk of Love, number one for 2 weeks. Number 11, Too Much, number one for 3 weeks.
2: Good one.
1: Number 10, the top 10, Stuck on You, number one for 4 weeks.
2: Love it.
1: Number 9, Don't, number one for 5 weeks. Number 8, Love Me Tender, was number one for 5 weeks.
2: Nice.
1: And we'll continue on our list here. Number 7, It's Now or Never, number one for 5 weeks.
2: Okay.
1: Number 6, Are You Lonesome Tonight, number one for 6 weeks. Number 5, Jailhouse Rock, number one for 7 weeks.
2: Wow.
1: Number 4, Teddy Bear, number one for 7 weeks. Number 3, Heartburn Motel, number one for 8 weeks.
2: Just growing.
1: Number 2, All Shook Up, number one for 9 weeks.
2: Wow, okay.
1: They say the most successful single, and it's a double single, Don't Be Cruel Hound Dog, number one for 11 weeks.
2: Wow.
1: So that will be the most successful according to Billboard.
2: Don't Be Cruel.
1: There you go.

0: You're a good audience.
1: Grab yourself a bottle of pop, because Blue Suede Connection will be right back. Shazam!
2: Millions believe in the power of prayer. What if God finally answered? What if he sent you your own personal angel? And what if that angel was Elvis Presley?
3: Honey, you're so cute when you get frustrated.
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0: Thank you very much. Thank you. This next song is one that we just recorded, and I hope you like it. It's called Help.
1: We got a set coming up in just a few moments where Carl Perkins is actually going to help us all throughout the set. Where
2: oh, nice.
1: He does some of the classics, and Carl's going to be a big part of that.
2: Oh, cool.
1: But before we get to that, it's time for you to do your part.
2: All right.
1: Share something with us. Educate us, teach us. Let us know something about Elvis we may not know.
2: So, you know, every time, even though I've been a fan my whole life, every time I read something new, I always seem to find some little tidbit I didn't know. Like,
1: okay.
2: I've always known that Jerry lived at Graceland in the early years.
1: Sure, sure.
2: There's an article where last year when Elvis turned 90, they asked Jerry, People Magazine asked him what it was like to live with Elvis, because mm-hmm. he did live at Graceland for a long time.
1: Charlie lived there, you know, yeah. Red lived there, I think, for a while, all of them, off and on.
2: Yeah. And he said, you know, I was there before 54, 55.
1: Yeah,
2: he
1: yeah.
2: knew Elvis from there. Mm-hmm. And then, of course, moved into Graceland when Elvis had bought Graceland.
1: Right.
2: And Elvis's parents were still alive. And he said, you know, it wasn't crazy like everybody thinks.
1: Mm-hmm.
2: He said, we did have parties, but we were downstairs with Pepsi and record players and playing pool. And, you know, and his parents were upstairs. Like, we didn't do anything nuts. You
1: right,
2: know, the,
1: right.
2: the craziest thing in the house at the time was Scatter.
1: Oh, the monkey. Yeah,
2: yeah.
1: A lot of monkey business.
2: And mm-hmm. then in 74, Elvis bought Jerry a home in West Hollywood, Beverly Hills. And he said Elvis was a good landlord. And he meant that jokingly, because
1: sure.
2: obviously he had given the house. A very generous guy. He said, we hear about his generosity as far as cars and gifts, but there's only a few people that he'd ever bought a home for outside mm-hmm. of his immediate family. He was a generous as a friend with his time and with his soul. And then they asked him about how missing him.
1: Mm-hmm.
2: And he says, he explains how he's been close with the family. He says, I miss him dearly, of course, but I've had the good fortune of being with the Presley family all these years, with the kids, the grandkids. He said, I still feel very close to the Presley family. They are my family, as they've always been.
1: How sweet is that?
2: Yeah.
1: That's mm-hmm. very nice. Thank you. That was a good one.
2: Yeah.
1: You throw a good one at us every so often. I love it.
2: Sometimes.
1: All right. I said we're going to hear from Carl Perkins. He's going to carry on throughout this set. Elvis doing some of the classics. Here's Carl.
3: And when was the first time that you met Elvis Presley?
4: It was in 1954. Elvis was the first rockabilly to record in Memphis. Oh, I guess I'd been on Sun maybe a month. And he walked in the studio. And after my record came out, well, Sam put Elvis and I together mm-hmm. on a package tour. I would always open shows, and then Johnny Cash was the third to come along. I liked Elvis. I liked the way he moved. He was absolutely great.
0: Baby 11.

0: Thank you.
1: I think any time that you come in with a new music and a new way of presenting yourself, nobody moved. Elvis didn't copy anybody. I mean, think about it. He originated most of the things he did and didn't know what he was doing at first. He was very nervous. People say to me a lot, even now, they say, Carl, when is this Elvis mystique going away? I mean, well, it's history. I mean, if you're going to tear the pages out on Presley, you're going to have to jerk one or two out on Washington. I mean, the boys in the history book. Because he gave America what they needed at the time. The 50s was a great era.

0: Thank you very much.
1: Ladies and gentlemen.
0: Thank you. Now that you've had a chance to see us, I'd like to turn the house lights up and take a look at you.
2: Have him hum the crowd there, as he always did.
3: Oh, absolutely.
2: You know, we've talked about this in the past. Every musical artist has a signature song that just is them. You know, and Elvis, there's many you could go with. I mean, you know, the obvious is what we're going to play, Suspicious Minds.
3: Yeah.
2: You know, I think because that is the more current of Elvis's catalog, you know, that's one of the later ones that everybody knows, the younger and the older. And, right, of course, Burning Love is the close second. And, of course, that's the second song I'm going to play. But is there any other songs, I mean, that just, when you think Elvis, if outside of the box, like, we're not Elvis fans, we're that casual person out on the street walking.
3: Oh, my gosh.
2: And you say, name an Elvis song, what are they going to say? What do you
3: think? They're probably going to hit something like Hound Dog.
2: Or Blue Suede Shoes, yeah, which was not even Elvis's reel. That was Carl's actual song.
3: Right, yeah.
2: I agree, but Suspicious Minds, I think, hands down. Has to be the one. It's one of the big songs. When I say big, I mean musical number, background vocals, orchestra, everything. Vocally,
3: it's different too in the way it fades out and then fades back in. The original version is so bizarre.
2: Actually, yeah, it's very good. So here's the version from 1969.

0: Thank you.
1: Get out. Get out. Get out. Bye.
2: Now would be a good time to check your propane tank, because the Blue Suede Connection will be right back after this.
3: Millions believe in the power of prayer. What if God finally answered? What if he sent you your own personal angel? And what if that angel was Elvis Presley?
4: Come here. Sit down, honey. I'll behave.
5: Eternal Flame, a novel by Patricia Garber, available on Amazon.

0: That's the Aloha version there from 1973, Burn in Love.
1: Yeah.
0: Okay, if you were born before 1980, you're going to have used one of these expressions or you've heard them before.
1: Okay.
0: Okay, funny expressions. Everything but the kitchen sink.
1: Yeah, yeah.
0: We've all heard that one.
1: Mm-hmm.
0: We've all used this, or maybe the person you love. Huh, you got up on the wrong side of the bed this morning, huh? Pot calling the kettle black.
1: Uh-huh.
0: Yep. By the skin of your teeth.
1: Yeah.
0: All sound familiar, don't they?
1: Mm-hmm.
0: Just take it with a grain of salt. Go bananas. You're the best thing TL since sliced bread. I can't pull the wool over your eyes.
1: That's funny.
0: Just belly up. You're a little wet behind the ears, aren't you? Fat chance. Thick as thieves.
1: Thick as thieves.
0: Thick as thieves.
1: Yeah.
0: Bursting out of the seams.
1: Mm.
0: And everyone's heard this one before. Don't give up your day job.
1: Oh, yeah.
0: That's what people are telling me right now because they want to hear Elvis, not me.
1: Yeah, exactly.

stick because I'm stuck by you. Stick like glue. Stick because I'm stuck by you. Stick like glue. Yeah, because I'm stuck by you.

0: You know, when I gave that list a while ago of expressions, I'm sure that I forgot some.
1: Oh, well, of course.
0: I'm sure that there's many. So if you're listening today and you thought, why didn't he say that one? Or we didn't hear him do this one or that one. We would love to hear it. I'd love to hear some of the ones I may have missed.
1: Yeah, phone number 540-227-0514.
0: Call us and let us know. I did think of one on my own. Tan your hide.
1: I'm going to tan your hide.
0: Behave yourself, little TLR. I'm going to tan your hide.
1: Yeah,
0: you know.
1: Yeah, that sounds about
0: Makes sense to you? Mm. All right.
2: I have out a new record. Just came out in the past week or so. I hope you like it.

0: Thank you.
1: Well, I hate to do it, but the time has come. We got to say goodbye to everybody. I hate doing it. But I know. You have anything you want to share? Anything you would like to say to our fine friends?
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3: Am I being trimmed from the waist down? Am I? Love me tender.

0: car. Let's wrap it up and get out of here.
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2: CIW Newsroom, Newsbreak. You've probably heard the name Jedediah Smith, but you probably don't know much about him. Members of the Jedediah Smith Society want you to know that 200 years ago, Jed Smith was one of the first white men in this area, and he mapped and chronicled his travels along the southern Oregon coast. During one of those trips, Smith started out from the Crescent City area with 300 horses. He intended to drive them north to Fort Vancouver. Well, now a group from the Jedediah Smith Society is retracing part of that journey, using Smith's own maps and diary as their guide. Jedediah Smith Society member Wayne Knopf.
3: If you look at his overall history, he was an explorer and cartographer. And being a cartographer, I've had a little experience in that. And he was good. He could draw a map that reflected what he saw, but it was flat. And that's hard.
2: Jedediah Smith might have been good at drawing maps, but Wayne Knopf says that's not what brought him to the Oregon coast during the 1820s. He says Smith was looking to make his fortune.
3: He was a businessman. He wanted to come out here, develop relationships, do business with the Native Americans and the Mexicans, and make money and go back to St. Louis.
2: But while in the Pacific Northwest, hunting and trapping, Jedediah Smith and his men earned a reputation as killers among the natives they wanted to do business with. You won't find that in the history books. You will find the story of the Umpqua Massacre, when 15 of Smith's men were killed by natives. Jedediah Smith Society member Wayne Knopf is also a registered member of the Colville Confederated Tribes in eastern Washington, so he's heard that story from both the native and the white point of view.
3: Well, it shouldn't conflict. I mean, facts should be facts. But it's the people who are writing the facts and sometimes telling them.
2: But whether you think of him as a sinner or a saint, there's no denying that Jedediah Smith had an impact on this area and on its people. If you'd like to find out more about him, it's as easy as going online. Just click on JedediahSmithSociety.org. You'll find maps and diary entries as well as other information. That's Jedediah Smith Society, all one word, .org. For KCIW News, I'm Lori Gallo-Stoddard.
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I'll air your favorites, maybe tell a story or two of your picks, get them on the air, tell you when to listen, and give you all the credit, just as I'm doing during this show for Bunny and Barney from Hawaii. Yeah, I've crossed over to the islands. Their list was more than I can fit into a one-hour show, but I don't want to miss a single song, so this will be a two-part show highlighting some of the best grunge and alternative rock songs from those good old days of the 90s. This one is a very special show for me. I met Bunny and Barney's parents, Paul and Sue, years ago in Southern California when I learned to dive. Bunny's father, Paul, was my instructor, and a damn good one at that. He genuinely cared about his students, making sure that everyone was safe and proficient. Well, I quickly struck up a friendship with Paul and Sue, who would soon become his wife. If you met these two gentle people, you would agree with me that they were special folks. Well, after learning to dive, I moved on to advanced certifications and eventually joined Paul as his dive master. My wife and I spent so many happy times with Paul and Sue. I never told him how grateful I was for his guidance both in the water and for his example of how to be a good person. You won't find more loving people than Bunny and Barney's mom and dad. One of the reasons I was attracted to my new friends was that we shared a love of music of the 80s and 90s, and there was one FM station that played our favorite music 24/7. KNAC 105.5 FM, Southern California's premier metal station. It was such a big part of my day listening to DJs Tom Mastery, Ricky Rackman, Thrasher, Dangerous Darren, and a bunch of others, and some really great music. KNAC stickers were pasted all over our stuff, but as with all good things, they ultimately come to an end. On February 15th, 1995, KNAC switched off the lights with one last song. I remember sitting in my car that afternoon listening to the end of an era. It was midday and I took a break from work to hear the end with a short farewell message from its general manager. KNAC ceased to exist at 1:59 p.m. with this song.

And that was it. Silence. No more KNAC. A perfect end to a radio era. But fret not, KNAC fans. They're back. Well, they're back, so to speak. Visit KNAC.com, the loudest.com on the planet. Okay, then. Hey, Doug, how about getting back to Bunny and Barney's list? Oh, yeah, all right. Hang on a sec. Rock music of the 80s is largely characterized by glam metal with big hair, heavy guitar sounds, and a more commercially focused style. Didn't you love those years? While the 90s saw a rise of alternative rock dominated by grunge and a more raw, less polished sound, with bands like Nirvana and Pearl Jam leading the charge, both decades saw various subgenres within the broader rock umbrella. With the 80s also including new wave elements and the 90s introducing industrial and punk influences. But like I said, this hour is devoted to that alternative rock and grunge influence, beginning right away with this first group of songs by one of the greats, Alice in Chains. I suppose we've all mourned the death of a favorite celebrity, whether it's an artist, an athlete, or an actor. For me, one of these memories is the death of Lane Staley of Alice in Chains. At just 34 years old, Lane lost his life from a speedball, which is heroin and cocaine. A very troubled life in private, Lane Staley was a brilliant musician, in my opinion. And that's the Lane Staley that most of us know and where this show's focus should be. He was ranked at number 27 on Hit Parader's list of heavy metal's all-time top 100 vocalists in 2006, and at number 42 on Complex's magazine list of the 50 best lead singers of all time in 2012. Seattle officially declared August 22, 2019, as Lane Staley Day. Staley earned 6 Grammy Award nominations as a member of Alice in Chains. These songs that Bunny and Barney picked from Alice in Chains are part of my list of the greatest grunge alternative metal songs that came out of that era of music. First up, it's probably their more commercially successful song, Man in the Box, from their debut studio album Facelift from 1990. I remember it well. Interesting story of the recording. A local promoter saw Alice in Chains at a concert and offered to pay for demo tapes. However, one day before the band was due to record at the Music Bank studio in Seattle, police shut down the studio during the biggest marijuana raid in the state's history. There's a bit of ancient history now, as seen from the eyes of today. After Man in the Box is Them Bones, released in 1992 as a single from their second studio album, Dirt. Written by guitarist Jerry Cantrell, he said of the song, quote, Them Bones is pretty cut and dried. It's a little sarcastic, but it's pretty much about dealing with your mortality and life. Everybody's going to die someday. Instead of being afraid of it, that's the way it is. So, enjoy the life you've got. Live as much as you can. Have as much fun as possible. End quote. I can't find anything wrong with that, Jerry. Then Bunny and Barney picked the song Wood, also from the Dirt album. Also written by Jerry Cantrell as a tribute to his friend and late lead singer of Mother Love Bone, Andrew Wood, who died of a drug overdose in 1990. The song is posing a question or exploring a sense of uncertainty and doubt. If I would, could you? Would meaning sympathy, I guess, and if I could see things from your perspective, could you try to see things from mine? And finally, from Alice in Chains, this last pick is one of my favorites, Nutshell from Jar of Flies. This was written by Lane Staley and the one song that reminds bassist Mike Inez of his fallen bandmate. He said, quote, that song still gets me choked up whenever I play it. I get a little teary-eyed, and sometimes when we're doing the arena runs especially, they'll have some video footage of Lane, and I look and see me, Jerry Cantrell, and Sean Kinney looking the wrong way. We're not looking at the audience, we're looking back at Lane. And it's pretty cool that there's still that song for us. Yeah, it's just a sad thing. The realities of depression and a

addiction and how we break out of these painful cycles is one small choice at a time, like one crack in a nutshell. When we focus on how overwhelming the problem is, we paint our situation with choicelessness and are stuck. It's one step at a time. God, that voice. I hope you're up there singing with the angels. No audio tune, no harmonizer, pure vocals. Amazing talent. I love your music, Lane. So pure is his voice that I chose part of a set from Alice in Chains' 1996 MTV Unplugged performance, Wood and Nutshell. God dang, that comes from a very selfish side of me. Do I miss the band or do I miss the time in life? Alice in Chains.

Well, I said that was it for Alice in Chains, but I've got one more. I remember driving north on Interstate 5 in Seattle to my job in Bowling Field, just south of downtown, listening to a tribute of Layne Staley and Alice in Chains shortly after Layne's passing. Their final cut and one of my favorites from the band was the song Don't Follow that was written by guitarist Jerry Cantrell, who actually sings the first part of the song, followed by Layne Staley in the second half. Don't Follow is such a great song that it crossed genres to the countryside with a cover by Casper McWade and Cody Jinks. I love this song. Here's Alice in Chains again. Don't Follow.

Okay, we are off and running with Bunny and Barney and their list of grunge and metal songs for their life on a deserted island. And next up is another truly gifted musician and among the greatest rock singers of all time. Again, my opinion. Frontman for iconic bands like, say, Soundgarden, Audioslave, and Temple of the Dog, Chris Cornell. I mentioned Andrew Wood, leader of Mother Love Bone, in my last segment. Temple of the Dog was a one-off tribute band dedicated to Cornell's late friend Andy Wood. In a 2016 interview with The Guardian promoting the first tour of Temple of the Dog, Cornell said about Wood's death, quote, "I've always had a really difficult time with loss. I didn't deal with Andy's death. After he died, numerous times I'd be driving, and I would look out the window when I thought I saw him. This tour, in a sense, is the dealing. It's the facing the reality," end quote. Chris Cornell was indeed a key figure in the 1990s Seattle grunge movement with an extensive songwriting history, a nearly 4-octave vocal range, and a powerful vocal belting technique. He traced his music influences back to Little Richard via the Beatles. He spent a 2-year period between the ages of 9 and 11 solidly listening to the Beatles after finding a large collection of Beatles records abandoned in the basement of a neighbor's house. He said, quote, "I heard a lot about Paul being really into Little Richard, and I remember seeing Little Richard on TV when I was a child, and he was doing that thing that Paul McCartney would do. And I realized, oh, he got it from that. And that was the first time I understood the concept that, you know, things don't come from thin air. Everybody's influenced by someone," end quote. The story of Chris Cornell ended on May 18, 2017, at the age of just 52 years at the MGM Grand Hotel in Detroit, after performing at a show with Soundgarden at the Fox Theater that night. The outpouring of tributes to Cornell started immediately. The Seattle Space Needle went dark from 9 to 10 on the 18th. Ann Wilson of Heart sang Black Hole Sun on the 18th while on the Jimmy Kimmel live show. Soundgarden's drummer Matt Cameron was the first of Cornell's former bandmates to comment on his death, saying, quote, "My dark night is gone," end quote. The Seattle Mariners held a pregame tribute to Cornell on May 19th with a moment of silence and a video board tribute to Cornell. Oakland Athletics player Trevor Plouffe changed his walk-up music to Black Hole Sun to honor Cornell. Pearl Jam bassist Jeff Ament said of Cornell, quote, "I've always said that Chris was the greatest songwriter to ever come out of Seattle. Jimi Hendrix could play the guitar like crazy. But Chris had the songwriting chops that we all sort of hope to get to at different points of our songwriting careers." Okay, Bunny and Barney picked a couple to highlight this prolific musician. Enjoy these first three from Soundgarden. I'll be back on the other side with more from Chris Cornell.

Oh, that voice. Chris Cornell, what a loss. Now, we just heard three from Soundgarden: Black Hole Sun, The Day I Tried to Live, and Burden in My Mind. And so to my dear friends Paul and Sue, father and mother of Bunny and Barney, I say thank you for coming up with this playlist. This was very special to me personally, Paul, but you know that. And I bet everyone listening enjoyed the heck out of this hour. The memories of the happy times with you both came right through these songs, Paul. Thank you so much, and I mean it. Hey, but wait, there's more. Like I said at the start of this hour, this is just part one of a two-part tribute to this era of music. Next week, Bunny and Barney have another group of tunes that, if you enjoyed this hour, will be sure to please your heart. Why not join in and email your favorite Can't Live Without songs to desertisland@kciw.org. 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You have us wherever internet access is available. I said, actually, that I'd have more from Chris Cornell, and I'll end this hour with a good one. Fell on Black Days, Soundgarden. Okay, see ya.

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3: you. Hello, Mr. and Mrs. Brookings Harbor and all the fishing boats at sea. I'm Cousin Bruce Ellis.
4: And I'm Kat Liddell.
5: And this is the Insider Report.
4: So let your ears do the walking as we fill you in on what's going on in the Brookings Harbor area and beyond.
3: Well, hello, hello, and welcome to this week's show that keeps you in the know. Hey, I got welcome
4: Hey,
3: back.
4: Bruce, I am back and yes, back on the Wild Rivers Coast. Yeah, I had a really good time. We just had a nice quiet Memorial Day weekend.
3: Oh, you did a quiet one this time, because usually you come back. I went and saw this theater project and saw this production.
4: Just like neighborhood fire pit, like roasting, roasting some hot dogs, all that good stuff. Hang out at the Washington breweries, all that good stuff. See what it's like on the other side of the Columbia River.
3: We lucked out here. It was nice weather. It was beautiful. I made a comment when I talked about almost the show that we had great weather and everything like that, you know, so that was cool because we usually fogged in a little bit of fog, but I mean, not that much, but yeah, usually it's overcast or something funky always.
4: Always something happening.
3: I've been at the parade a lot, and you're sitting there going, "Is it going to start pouring on us right now?"
4: Sometimes.
3: And I've been there when it has poured on us. So.
4: Sometimes,
3: yeah,
4: that's for sure.
3: But it was nice. It was a great weekend. Really nice weekend.
4: Heard good things.
3: Yeah, yeah. So yeah, it was a beautiful thing, and the town was hopping, and everybody was here.
4: I just saw the Talawa won best float in the parade. I saw that what they had going on was pretty impressive. Yeah. So yeah, congrats to the Talawa. Yep, it was really cool to see that.
3: I saw a bunch of pictures from it that were like, really cool. They had really nice parade and everything. I wasn't in it this year, so I got to shine on this year. I was on the sidelines. I didn't have to be in it this year. I said nobody called me to be on the judge for the contest, and nobody called me to do a float, and so it's like I just went, I'm staying incognito.
4: I'm taking the weekend off.
3: Taking the weekend off and enjoying it. Sounds like that. So yeah. And then this weekend, did you do anything this weekend or just relax from the last
4: weekend? This weekend. Well, I just casted our next show, our summer show for Three Penny. We were doing read throughs for the Laramie Project.
3: Yes.
4: And I was working on blocking for our first half of the show all weekend long. Right. So I've been busy in work mode this weekend.
3: Then, you went back.
4: I took a little vacation, so I was rested and recharged to be able to just go like I always do whenever there's a show going on. So
3: Yeah, that's what I call it when I get a break. Like, I just finished the paper here this week. I got done with it Wednesday. And so this last week was kind of my little vacation. I got the paper, got the show done, and everything's done where I'm sitting there going, okay, everything's cool at the park I manage. Everything's groovy. So it was like I got to relax this weekend and go have some fun with some friends and everything I got. So that was cool. Mm-hmm. Yeah. Mm-hmm. Had good times. Went out, checked out. I don't get out very often. I went to the shoot Friday. Went to Lucky Seven Casino with some of my tenants. Oh my God! In our park, the people in the front—they're having the 60th anniversary. Last week on the 4th, so diamond anniversary. I put it in my newspaper. They actually gave me stuff, and I got it in the newspaper.
4: Lovely.
3: It was cool. Then another couple in there, their 30th anniversary. Another couple, it was their 48th anniversary. I mean, all this week.
4: Then
3: my buddy Steve, his birthday—he lives in there too. His birthday is on today. Was Monday the 1st. So we're like sitting there. So we went down there, and hung out for a little bit with them and did a little. So, and I hadn't been in there in a long time. I was almost lost. lost. I was walking around. I go, I'm just not a gambler. So
4: I don't know.
3: I couldn't. Mm-hmm. You know what to do if I was in
4: there. I know. Yeah, I'm in the same boat.
3: I'd be saying they're stupid. You know, I wouldn't know to win, lose, or what. Mm-hmm. So I just don't gamble.
4: Yeah, same here.
3: But yeah, check that out. You know, everything. And then went to Pacific Sushi. So I did something, went to town and everything. I got so, which, and I say that because I went and supported the community. Yeah. I like going out and doing that stuff like
4: getting
3: that.
4: Out and
3: it's
4: about.
3: Very rare for me. It's hard for me to do that and everything. You know, once in a while with Junior and everything I get.
4: Mm-hmm.
3: Yep. So
4: a little time for you.
3: We had good times. Yeah. Yeah. Mm-hmm. Exactly. So.
4: Wonderful.
3: Yep. So, all right. Well, hope everybody got out there and had some fun. And before we get going, we'd like to thank Oregon South Coast Fishermen, the Castaways, and Oregon Coast VIP Marketing for sponsoring the Insider Report. If you'd like to sponsor our show or one of the other fine shows here at KCIW, you just go to kciw.org and we will be on your way. And we got some music scheduled here.
4: We're
3: working on the paper. Refreshed.
4: New month, new music.
3: Yes,
4: all right.
3: Yes.
4: Let's start with the King Tide's summer schedule. They're telling folks, get ready for a summer filled with classic rock and roll from the 60s and 70s with King Tides. They're playing on the 2nd of June at World Headquarters 101 for their Taco Tuesday from 4:30 to 7. And on July 3rd, they're going to be at the Boardwalk in Harbor. There's a sock hop starting at 2:30 p.m. And on August 1st, they're going to be playing at Art on the Coast. They're going to be playing music from 1 to 3, so all summer long.
3: Yeah, those guys, the 7th, the 3rd, well, they're talking about the sky high 4th of July. They call it the Boardwalk. I love it. I'll have to straighten them out on that. Wow. It's the sky high 4th of July. They're going to be doing that stuff. Mm. Yeah, yeah, yeah. So anyways, hey, Tony Land Band will be playing on the 20th at Pete's Bar and Grill, 6 to 8, and on the 27th be at Coon Thai Restaurant, 6 to 8.
4: All right, and then Cisco playing on the 13th, 20th, and 27th of this month at the Brookings Harbor Farmers Market from 11 a.m. to 2 p.m. Then on the 19th, he'll be at High Note Winery from 5 to 7. Might need to look that one up and see where it's at.
3: Mm-hmm.
4: Then on the 26th, he'll be at the Checo Activity Center from 11 a.m. to 1 p.m. And on the 12th of this month, he'll be at Addie's in Crescent City playing from 11 a.m. to 1:30 p.m.
3: I think that High Note is right here in town.
4: I believe it?
3: It's Brookings, yeah, because I think I saw something on Facebook about it. Because I was going, oh, how cool, because I was wondering where it was, you know.
4: Oh,
3: I think I saw something on Facebook.
4: To do some digging there.
3: Yeah,
4: all right,
3: indeed.
4: Find out some more info.
3: Yeah, and hey, the Concerts in the Park series is going to start up here towards the end of June on Sundays at 1 p.m. at the Zelia Park. On June 21st, they got Left on 10th. They're a Portland-based five-piece funk, rock, reggae fusion band that plays mostly all original material. They deliver a strong, danceable, and diverse concert every time. On June 28th, they'll have Nate Botsford and his band will get folks up and dancing with their feel-good, sing-along country rock hits and originals. Their music is similar in style to Old Dominion, Brett Young, Chris Jansen, Lone Star, and Johnny Cash.
4: Nice. All right. And then, oh, I did do some digging while you were making those announcements.
3: Yes,
4: and for those who are curious where High Note Winery is, it is in Crescent City on 3rd Street.
3: Oh, it's Crescent City. Okay.
4: Yes.
3: Okay.
4: Mm-hmm.
3: Well,
4: yep.
3: Good thing you looked it up.
4: That's where you can find it.
3: You can Google things. It's awesome.
4: Now we know. All right. Hey,
3: something else opened up here in Brookings. Oh, another little
4: There's another shop that's up. Places are opening.
3: Yeah, they're opening. I love that summertime.
4: Nice to see, yeah. Hey, Black GTO is playing this month on the 7th at Augustino's Winery in Harbor from 2 to 5 p.m. And then on the 19th, they're at Checo Brewing Co. from 6 to 9. And on the 20th, they're going to be at the Inateca in Crescent City from 7 to 10.
3: Yep, and then we got Disturbing the Peace will be playing on the 13th at Inateca, 7 p.m. to 10 p.m. There you go.
4: All right, well, let's take a look now at the, it's a weekly thing, the library schedule. It's stuff we know what's coming next, all right?
3: A whole lot of stuff.
4: Coming up in June at the library, let's start with the weekly stuff. On Mondays at 5:30, it's Qigong. 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They feature stories, songs, and games for young children. 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Now we're still accepting interviews for our Beyond 250 Oral History Project. Anyone who's ever called Brookings Harbor home is welcome to participate and share their lived experiences in this community, no matter how long you've been in the area. You can learn more about the project and sign up to be interviewed at checolibrary.org/beyond250. And coming up this week in special events at the library, if you're an early listener, Tuesday the 2nd from 1 to 3 p.m., you can drop in for History at Your Fingertips, a free workshop. 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

0: 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Coming up on Saturday, the 6th at 2 p.m., it's the monthly afternoon indie film series. And this month, the film festival chose the documentary Wowzer. Part of the free, these are free screenings at the Wild Rivers Film Festival. Wowzer is a documentary about local author Joni Lindenmeyer and is directed by a local documentarian, our own Michael Gorse. Both Lindenmeyer and Gorse will be in attendance, and the Q&A will immediately follow the screening. And then on the 8th of June, that's Monday all day long, it's their monthly Spice World Bags. You can take a culinary journey around the world. Spice bags feature unique monthly spices from different parts of the world. You get in your bag a tester sample of that spice, trivia, and recipe suggestions. However, supplies are limited. They are first come, first serve. And then coming up, the first book club of the month coming up Wednesday the 10th at 4 p.m. is Bookworm Buddies Club. This is for 2nd through 5th graders, and kids vote on and pick the books they read each month. And this month they're discussing two books, Princess Cora and the Crocodile by Laura Amy Schlitz, and The Babysitter's Little Sister, Karen's Kitty Cat Club by Katie Farina. And that's just it for the first part of the month. All library-led events and programs are free to attend, whether or not you have a library card. You can get more info about all of the stuff happening at the Checco Library, their collections and services, and how they can help you live a more fulfilled life at checco.librarycalendar.com. You can also follow them on Facebook, or you can give them a call at 541-469-7738.
1: That's right. The community library is all about the community. That's for sure. It's beautiful. I love it. And that is just the tip of the iceberg right there.
0: Yeah, we have a whole magazine devoted to monthly events now. Mm-hmm. Yeah. And it flies off the rack.
1: I'll guarantee
0: it's called the Checco effect if anybody wants to pick it up at the library.
1: I'm going to tell you what, because I look at that and I just sit there and go, okay, we got to put this all in because this next week. We are in the week. It's actually, you know, it's weird how the Mondays fall, but yeah.
0: Yeah.
1: So there we go. Beautiful. That's all right, though. That means they're not just sitting on their duffs at the library. They're making some stuff happen. Mm-hmm. All right. Hey, Ellensburg Theater, speaking of making stuff happen, is presenting The Joy of Astonishment with Robert Goldman at the Rogue Playhouse. This is acclaimed magician and mentalist Robert Goldman. We present The Joy of Astonishment, an evening of magic and mentalism featuring theatrical illusions, audience interaction, and mind-bending performances designed to entertain audiences of all ages. The performance dates are as follows: Friday, June 5th at 7 p.m., Saturday, June 6th at 7 p.m., and then Sunday, June 7th at 2 p.m. Okay, so let's see, this is up at Rogue Playhouse. That's up there, Ellensburg Theater up in Gold Beach. So there you go. Good stuff right there. So, and they say additional information about Robert along with tickets can be found at GolemanMagic.com. That's GOLEMAN magic.com. Yeah, there you go.
0: All right. Well, over at the Elk Valley Casino in Crescent City, they're presenting Riff Raff. This is a tribute to AC/DC. It's happening on the 6th of June at 8 p.m. The doors open at 7. Show starts at 8. And then you can get pre-sale tickets at the Points Club booth or online at etix.com. You can also get them the day of the event. You do have to be 21 or older to participate.
1: Yes, indeed. Mm-hmm. Hey, and then 2026 Pride in the Park is happening on the 7th, Sunday the 7th, 11 a.m. to 3 p.m. at Azalea Park. There's a free community meal, silent auction, raffle, music, and face painting. So there you go.
0: Well, hey, now it's time for Famous Quotes with Cousin Bruce.
1: Hey, here are a few quotes from blonde bombshell extraordinaire Marilyn Monroe. She was born June 1st, 1926. She says, "I've been on a calendar, but I've never been on time." She said, "I don't mind making jokes, but I don't want to look like one." She says, "We are all of us stars, and we deserve to twinkle." And last but not least, Hollywood is a place where they'll pay you $1,000 for a kiss and 50 cents for your soul. All right, so here's the quotes from Marilyn Monroe. So, hey, with Cousin Bruce. Till next week, have a great one.
0: Yeah, she knew the Hollywood story.
1: Yeah,
0: for sure. Well, hey, just another reminder, the Checco Library is still taking interviews for Beyond 250, Living History in Brookings Harbor. So we're just looking for people to interview for our local oral history project. And this is open. You don't have to have been a pioneer citizen or a pioneer family. Anyone who's ever called Brookings Harbor home, whether past or present, can participate. And to sign up for an interview, you can call 541-469-7738 or sign up at checkolibrary.org.
1: Yeah, if I can do it, anybody can. I'll tell you, it's fun. Hey, a Curry County Master Gardener Association plant clinic is going on at the Checco Community Public Library. Surprise, surprise. Mm-hmm. Now through the 29th of October. So that's 10 a.m. to 1 p.m. every third Monday of the month. You can bring your gardening questions to the Master Gardeners. You can call 541-247-6672, extension

0: 7 for more info on that. Very cool. Though.
1: Very helpful, folks. Yeah, they love taking people's questions.
0: Oh, yeah.
1: Yeah. Oh, yeah. Brings them joy.
0: Oh, yeah.
1: All right. Well, hey, the Checo Pelican Players, located at the Checo Playhouse at 1240 Checo Avenue, are presenting Barefoot in the Park this month, and it's going to be running from the 12th of June through the 28th. Friday and Saturday performances begin at 7 p.m., and Sunday matinees are at 2 p.m., and the Checo Pelican Players are bursting with excitement to introduce Barefoot in the Park by Neil Simon, premiering on June 12th. Prepare to be swept away by this heartfelt journey of two newlyweds, Paul and Corey Bratter, as they dive headfirst into the chaos, comedy, and undeniable magic of love. Their tiny New York apartment becomes a battleground of surprises, an eccentric neighbor, a well-meaning but slightly overwhelming mother, and a dinner party that turns into pure comedic gold. This play isn't just witty and fast-paced, it's an emotional roller coaster full of those unexpected laugh-out-loud moments that will stay with you long after the curtain falls. Tickets are $15 for adults. There's 7 for students. If you want to make reservations for seats, you can always call 541-469-1857. You can also get tickets online. They say you can purchase those online at checopp.booktix.com.
0: Yeah, yeah. Hey, Neil Simon, you know that's good stuff right
1: there.
0: It's
1: Neil Simon.
0: It's Neil Simon.
1: Mm-hmm.
0: Well, let the games begin and the pigeons loose, because Insider of Southern Oregon Events is starting up again. It's June, so here we go. We're starting out here, not this weekend, but next week on June 13th and 14th. It's the Bootleg on the Boardwalk, happening Saturday at 10 a.m. to 8 p.m. and Sunday 10 a.m. to 6 p.m. It's a speakeasy-style post-prohibition bash featuring Oregon craft cocktails, live music, dance workshops, theme trivia, and we do encourage everybody to come dressed in a costume, absolutely, of the time fitting. Be a flapper, be a gangster, be... you can even be the elite, whatever the, what is the more, can't even think of it now, but yeah, the days were the upper class and everything.
1: Yes, you can
0: come dressed in your finest diamonds and finest dress and everything. Just, it's a 1920s, 30s thing, you know? Yeah.
1: Absolutely.
0: Oh, I got my striped pants in my,
1: I've got a flapper dress lying around.
0: Yes, you do. So that's some fun times. And then on the following weekend, June 20th, just one day this time. Next year, we're going to have to make it, too, because, yeah, we had a lot of people. It's the Solstice Shred. This is happening on Saturday, 10 a.m. to 8 p.m. This is a summer solstice skate extravaganza. There'll be workshops, comps, battle of the bands, chalk art, live music, big push for old shredders, 80s to 90s vibes to mentor and compete, and we're investing heavily in that. Apparently, we're making that big deal, and they got a lot of. We had so many bands that wanted to be on. They heard about last year. We only had a handful of bands last year, and this year we had so many that we're like, okay, I just told you, I guess we're extending it out one more day next year. Yeah, we're going to be two days next year. So there you go.
1: Bad problem to have.
0: That's a great problem to have.
1: Yeah.
0: Absolutely. So there we go. The Insider of Southern Oregon Events is back at it again. Something between now and August.
1: Mm-hmm. Yeah. Oh, there's an event coming up at the Wild Rivers Film Festival. They're presenting Space Coast over at the Compass Rose Cafe. This is on the 13th of June. That's Saturday from 3 to 6 p.m. I believe this is part of their Art Walk presentations. Space Coast is directed by Justin Barber, and people from around the world gather on the Space Coast to witness the launch of Artemis 1, the world's most powerful rocket. But Mark, a veteran of the space shuttle program, doubts this moondoggle will ever fly. So there's your little synopsis.
0: There you go.
1: 13th, 3 to 6 p.m.
0: Yeah, at the Compass Rose, they must have a little, like...
1: They've got a screen in there. What they do is it's a short, and they play it on repeat, and you can get a chance to watch it throughout the hour.
0: Oh, okay, just keep it going.
1: Yep.
0: Okay, cool. Elk Valley Casino is presenting Comedy Night with Quad Stewart. This is happening on the 13th at 8 p.m. Doors open 7:30. Show starts at 8. You can get tickets in advance at the Points Club booth or online at etix.com or the day of the show. You must be 21 or older to go have some fun there.
1: Mm-hmm.
0: There you go.
1: Mm-hmm. All right. Hey, the Pistol River Concert Association is presenting Minor Gold. This is on the 20th of June at 7 p.m. And the Pistol River Concert Association is proud to welcome the folk Americana duo Minor Gold to the Pistol River Friendship Hall stage on Saturday, June 20th. Canadian native Tracy McNeil and Australian-born Dan Parsons joined forces in her band The Good Life about 10 years ago. Both strong, prolific, and successful songwriters in their own right, they began writing together during COVID and realized they had found something special, beautifully played instrumentals that serve as a backdrop to the pair's magnificent vocals. Critics have compared them to 60s and 70s folk duos like Emmylou Harris and Graham Parsons and Simon and Garfunkel. You can check them out at minorgoldmusic.com. 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And to get online tickets and more information, you can always go to Pistol River at pistolriver.com. So I guess they're just asking you to drop them an email.
0: Mm-hmm.
1: There you go.
0: Very cool. Hey, Elks Lodge Student Scholarship Golf Tournament's happening at Salmon Run Golf Course on the 20th of June. Registration is at 9 a.m., tee times at 10 a.m., prizes, raffles, community support, dinner after the tournament. So for info and to sign up, you can call 541-251-4466 or 541-469-2169.
1: Okay, and then up in Gold Beach, the Gold Beach Visitor Center and Curry County Cruisers are presenting a really good time. This is a fundraiser for David's Chair at 94080 Shirley Lane. This is happening on the 20th of June. From 11 a.m. to 2 p.m. It's going to feature classic cars, food vendors, live music, trophies, a 50-50 raffle, and just other sorts of raffle tickets, it looks like. Mm-hmm. And for more information about this event and what it's supporting, you can call 541-247-7526.
0: You can never have too many raffles.
1: Mm-hmm. All right. I think we've got some time for a bit of real history with Bushwhacker Bruce.
0: Right. G'day, Kat. G'day, mates. Bushwhacker Bruce here, and welcome to this week's Bit of Real History for your knowledge pleasure. Did you know a pig once saved a cathedral from burning? It's true. In 1666, during the Great Fire of London, one of the most unlikely heroes emerged in the form of a pig. As the fire threatened to engulf St. Paul's Cathedral, a pig reportedly snuffed out a small blaze that could have set the wooden structure ablaze. This act of accidental heroism helped preserve one of London's most important buildings from a complete destruction. Well, the story of the pig who saved St. Paul's Cathedral adds a layer of whimsy to the otherwise grim narrative of the Great Fire of London. It serves as a reminder that in times of crisis, help can come from the most unexpected sources. This story is a perfect example of how even the smallest creatures can play a significant role in historical events, illustrating the unpredictable and often surprising nature of history. Hope you enjoyed this week's Bit of Real History with yours truly, Bushwhacker Bruce. Till next week, hey, keep it real.
1: Sometimes yeah. Stuff happens.
0: Pigs fool, you know. Hey, last spot in the right time. So
1: yeah. All right, we got some time for a few PSAs here. So Coastline Dance meets at the Del Norte Recreation Gym at 1009 H Street in Crescent City on Tuesdays and Thursdays from 10:30 a.m. to 11:15 a.m. There's some instruction for absolute beginners. And then from 11:15 to noon, they have their beginner dance. And then from noon to 1 p.m., they have their intermediate dance. There's a suggested donation of $2. And for more info, you can contact Gene at 541-251-8998.
0: Play that right. You can get 3 hours of dancing in. There you go.
1: Right. Yeah. Just dance the morning
0: just
1: away.
0: Just dance the whole morning away. Yeah. Hey, Monarch Gardens, located at 984 Parkview Drive in Brookings, is having a dementia support group. It's every third Thursday of the month at 3 p.m. A compassionate space to process your emotions. For information on that, you can call 541-469-6817.
1: All right. Then over at Coastal Home Health and Hospice, they have grief support groups that meet at their location at 585 Fifth Street in Brookings. They meet on the first and third Tuesdays of the month at 3 p.m. These are free of charge and open to the general public. You do not have to have received hospice services before to participate. Walk-ins are welcome. For more info, you can call 541-469-0405.
0: Yeah, that Monarch Gardens thing just reminded me. I didn't tell you, but last week, I think I announced it on the air, but that senior games, that insider, so the events I was, we're doing it. It'll be on July 18th at Seaview.
1: Very fun.
0: Because there's a bigger place to do it. So we got both of the places together, had a good meeting, and we're going to have six games for the seniors to do.
1: Nice.
0: And then medals and trophies and everything all around. So it'll be a blast. But yeah, July 18th, we'll be talking more about that as it gets closer. Yeah. Hey, Ask Cascadia Pickleball Zone, located at 16185 Highway 101 South, is presenting an hour of pickleball yoga. This is happening on Mondays at 11 a.m., Wednesdays at 10:15 a.m., Thursdays it's hot yoga at 4 p.m., Fridays it's 10:15 a.m., and aerial at 11:30 a.m., and on Saturdays, you got to check this schedule. Hot yoga. If I'm doing yoga, it gets hot anyway. Yeah, you get going. Yoga gets you hot. Mm-hmm. That must be a little action.
1: All right. Well, KCIW is giving folks a chance to speak their mind on a show called the KCIW Soapbox. Basically, KCIW offers 2 minutes of airtime to anyone who has something to say. There are a few rules, of course. There's no cussing, no slandering, no advertising. But other than that, folks can share what's on their mind. The studio is open every Wednesday from 2 to 3. You can just drop on in and record.
0: Just behave yourself.
1: Use your common sense.
0: Hey, well, that's it. That's it. We got the flying fickle finger of fate for the producer here. It's time to close out this week's show. Before we go, I'd like to give a shout out to our fearless producer, Tony and Tom, for all their great work each week, helping us bring our show to the airwaves. I want to thank you all for tuning into this week's Insider Report. 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And you just go to kciw.org, and we got some live streaming going on there as well. Hey, most of the info for this week's show came from the Insider Southern Oregon Entertainment newspaper, and you can read more by going to insidersouthernoregon.com, where you will also find the link to the Insider Report. And at that, until next week, this is Cousin Bruce Ellis.
1: And I'm Kat Liddell.
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4: 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I'm Lori Gallo-Stoddard, reporting from the Edward R. Murrow Award-winning KCIW Newsroom, and on today's program, fire safety. We'll tell you about how ancient fire practices could make a difference when it comes to wildfires in Curry County. And what did the Land Use Board of Appeals say about a proposed RV park on the Rogue River? We'll have the answer. Plus, a local election wrap, how a car show helps to feed your hungry neighbors, and what does it feel like to be a high school color guard? Well, we have the inside scoop, all of this and more right now. This is First Friday. 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First Friday is a partnership between KCIW, KFUG, Crescent City, the Del Norte Redwood Voice, Jefferson Public Radio, Tillamook Rising, and the Oregon Capital Chronicle. First Friday is made possible in part through a grant from the Roundhouse Foundation, from listeners like you, and because of the generosity of Robert Silky O'Sullivan, who loves ferns, silly words, beautiful music, and his late wife, Alice. I'm Lori Gallo-Stoddard, reporting from the Edward R. Murrow Award-winning KCIW Newsroom. And here on the Southern Oregon and Northern California coast, we live in a temperate rainforest. Just ask anyone who gardens and they'll tell you if you plant it, it will grow here. Lots of rain and moderate temperatures mean we get lots of trees, lots of shrubs, lots of flowers that bloom and grow all year round. And that's the good news. But the bad news is that during the warm season or in a drought, all of that greenery can turn brown and tinder dry, becoming dangerous fire fuel. Now, those of us who lived through the Biscuit or Chetco Bar fires understand how quickly that fire can spread. So it's important to know what's happening on the land, to the trees and to the undergrowth, because fire is always a risk. But it's a manageable risk. And how do we know that? Well, for thousands of years, the true locals, the indigenous communities of southwestern Oregon, had a respectful relationship with fire. The Tututni, Chetco, Chastacosta, and Karuk people all knew fire as a responsibility and a gift. They used controlled burns to clear the land and to help grow plants that they used for food, for basketry, and for medicine. So it makes sense to look at what worked then because it can also work today. And that's the idea behind a grant from the Oregon Department of Forestry.
5: Talk to me a little bit about what the South Coast Cultural Burn Association is and what you are doing.
6: Yeah, so the South Coast Cultural Burn Association began when a partnering organization called the Wild Rivers Coast Forest Collaborative received a grant from Oregon Department of Forestry and then brought in Northwest American Indian Coalition to basically put the work on the ground.
4: That's Teresa Bird. She's the Northwest American Indian Coalition's Cultural Landscape Coordinator, and she's also the coordinator for the South Coast Cultural Burn Association.
6: So our Cultural Burn Association was modeled after prescribed burn associations you might have heard of. People call them PBAs, and they're community-based organizations working to reduce fire risk and promote prescribed fire on people's properties. And so the South Coast Cultural Burn Association is working on non-federal lands to promote the use of good fire with the cultural benefits and beliefs and how to use fire as the forefront of what we do. And so we're kind of a grassroots community organization, bringing in lots of different community members, but our leadership and the people who are defining and steering what we do are from several different local tribes with ties to this area in Curry County.
7: So this is a new way of looking at managing our forests and using fire as part of that, but it's actually a very ancient way. And I mean, aren't we going back to the future in a way?
6: Yeah, so it does seem new to a lot of people because after the area was settled and the indigenous people were removed, the practice of fire largely stopped in this area. But yeah, the landscape in Curry County and much of this country in general evolved with people using fire to promote resilience and sustainability and to manage for food and resources that were important and for clean water. So and also to protect communities and promote resilience to wildfire. So if you use fire in a good way to keep fuels down, keep the areas open, you also don't have the risk of such high intensity wildfires as we are seeing more and more today.
7: Now, you've already done at least one, possibly two, prescribed burns?
6: We've done one this spring, yes.
7: So talk to me about the burn that you've done. Talk to me about what was different, what was not different, what surprised folks. Did you teach people anything? What happened there?
6: Yeah, great question. So the burn was about 1 acre in Agnes up the Rogue River. And before we burned, we prepped the area by cutting down some of the brush on the ground and the ladder fuel trees and constructed, dug a fire line around the area as well. And when we did the burn, we brought in some fire professionals to help lead. And that included some people from private industry and nonprofit world and tribal staff as well. And then had a lot of volunteers who had also just taken a class to become certified burn managers in Oregon who worked on this burn. And so when you do a prescribed burn, you're looking for, you can decide what kinds of fire effects you want. So in this area, we wanted to burn some of the fuel on the ground to make the area more resilient to wildfires and also to promote new growth of plants that had been kind of struggling under the tree canopy. So for example, huckleberries will produce a lot more berries if you burn them, and they can send up new shoots. And so it was a really great experience because we had some people with good lots of fire experience helping to direct how things would happen, and then folks who were learning and able to work together, learn from those who had more experience, and watch how fire moved across the landscape depending on how you place the fuel on the ground. So we were using drip torches that puts a little bit of diesel gas mixture out there to start the fire. And we just worked from the top of the slope down slowly so that the fire, it doesn't run quickly up a hill. It's moving slowly down the hill. There were some instances where maybe fire scorched up the side of a tree that burned some pitch off from a wound, but it was really great for people to see that and see that this is not something that's scary. It's not damaging the tree. It's actually going to help the tree become more hardened and resilient in the future. Very low intensity fire effects and a good experience for people to be around fire in that way and have it be a positive experience. Everybody had a really, really good time.
7: Talk to me about volunteerism. Is it something that you're looking for volunteers for? How can people get involved in this if they would like to?
6: Yeah, we are definitely looking for volunteers. If people are interested in volunteering, we'd love to have their help in, you know, cutting down some brush or digging some fire line. Generally, the model is that, if you help your neighbor will help you, and everybody pitches in together. We're also, you know, if people wanted to come support by, if they have fire experience, helping train, or if they have a property, that would be a good place for a training opportunity. Or they could come to a burn and help bring food and water for people who are doing the burning. So there's lots of opportunities for people to be involved.
7: And how can they get a hold of you? How would they do that?
6: So one way could be to just go to the Northwest American Indian website. There's a contact form there. And people can also contact me directly by sending an email to teresa@nwaic.org.
4: That was Teresa Bird from the Northwest American Indian Coalition. And if you'd like to find out more about what NWAIC does here, or if you'd like to volunteer, send an email to Teresa. She's Teresa, T-E-R-E-S-A, at nwaic.org. That's Teresa@nwaic.org. And from Fire to Water, the Northwest American Indian Coalition was founded to protect, restore, and honor the lands, waters, cultures, languages, and lifeways of the Northwest American Indian people, including many whose ancestral ties to this region continue despite historical trauma, forced removal, and federal termination policies. So this group is also concerned about culture, land, and water, and in particular, a piece of property on the Rogue River that was once an important Native canoe landing site. Now that property is for sale at a price of nearly $2 million, and late last fall, Curry County approved the construction of a new RV park there. Now, you should know that this particular stretch of land is located in the Tututni Estuary on the Rogue River, and it's both a culturally significant and a historical site. The Soss Brothers Building, which was an international lumberyard, once stood there, and then it was home to a marine repair center. But before that, for hundreds, maybe thousands of years, it was also known as the village site and canoe landing area for the Tututni people. So when the property went up for sale and owners proposed putting an RV park on that property, there was pushback by both environmentalists and members of the local tribes. And that's why LUBA, the Land Use Board of Appeals, ended up getting involved. Tabitha Rood says the Northwest American Indian Coalition wants to buy the property and turn it into a community space for intertribal events. But before that happens, the property will likely need to be cleaned up.
8: Typically, if the federal government is investing in a property in particular, if there has not been an environmental assessment, they will have to do one to avoid any cleanup costs. And so it is likely that this site has some needed environmental remediation. There is currently old infrastructure in front of, like, on the property line in the river. If you go and look, there's an old crane and just some steel remnants of the old port that are, you know, just currently leaching potentially heavy metals into the river. There was not a level one assessment when we approached a landowner with an offer in 2025. They did not want to have an environmental assessment done. Understandably, from their perspective, if a level one assessment is done and things are found that need to be remediated, then that is, you know, on record for needing to be fixed in the future, and potentially could affect the property value, which at this point, the property is for sale. It's still currently listed, despite the LUBA decision, at $1.9 million. And, you know, that's problematic for a lot of reasons, but that assessment could definitely negatively affect their property value.
7: So what happened with the Board of Commissioners? Why did this go before LUBA?
8: That happened because the Board of Commissioners not only upheld their decision to allow the RV park, they also denied standing for NAIC for the initial appeal. So there was both a violation of notification and a misappropriation or wrongful decision according to Oregon statewide planning goals. And they actually violated the Curry County zoning ordinance itself, which prohibited and explicitly prohibits RV park development as a water dependent use. So it elevated to the LUBA because the county decided to uphold their decision on two occasions, which violated both of those statewide planning goals and also the county zoning ordinance.
7: So what did LUBA say?
8: So the LUBA hearing is an interesting process. They basically only consider evidence that was provided to the county in the hearing. So luckily we had an outpouring of support prior to their decision. I think the file was some 3,000 pages of information for them to digest. But they essentially asked a bunch of questions, both of our legal representation, which we had the Cragg Law Center out of Portland, very graciously represent Northwest American Indian Coalition and the Oregon Shores Coalition, who signed on to this appeal, basically asking them questions about the water-dependent use and the zoning ordinances that were in direct violation. And Kelsey, the lawyer for Cragg, was very gracious and very eloquent in her response, arguing that if this RV park were to be considered water-dependent, and basically there's water-related and water-dependent, and water-related uses covers, motels or hotels that have a view of the water. Water-dependent basically argues that if not for access to water, the development would not be successful or could not exist. One of the board members asked if this permit were allowed to stand, what would prevent a motel from also being water dependent in Gold Beach? And I think that really stumped the lawyer that was representing the county and the current owners, because there isn't really a good argument. Their counter argument was that no one comes to Gold Beach to not be on the water. But I think that just reflects how much we need a diversification of, tourism and activities for tourists who come here for more than just kayaking and fishing, because there is so much more, especially cultural history in Curry County to highlight.
7: So LUBA said, sorry, no RV park. Where does everything stand now? Where do you guys go? Where does the county go? What happens to the land?
8: So we haven't heard back from the county. We are currently reaching out to the real estate agent who still has it listed for sale with the RV park plan, and no real indicator that they're changing that, even though they're not feasible. At this point, LUBA has decided, and They did not even remand the decision. So typically, LUBA will kick it back to the county, what's called a remand decision, for them to reassess and reevaluate their decision. But in this case, LUBA just reversed the decision, which means that the county cannot authorize this permit according to statewide planning goals. So our ultimate hope is to acquire this property and honor the tribal history here and have a community space where we can have intertribal events and resurrect some of that culture that was once so prevalent there, as well as probably remediate some of the site. I think there's a huge need for an assessment to be done and for some estuary restoration to occur. That could be a huge opportunity for ecological education and ecotourism.
4: That was Tabitha Rood of the Northwest American Indian Coalition. She says at this point, the NWAIC is looking for money, grants, and donations to buy the property. If you'd like to find out more or are interested in contributing to the fund, go to NWAIC.org. That's NWAIC.org. Well, it is election season, and Oregon held its primary election on May 19th. Here in Curry County, the measure to fund the Port Orford Police Department was successful, while the Brookings Harbor School District bond measure for improving school facilities was not. That means the district will lose a matching state grant of $6.1 million, and those kids will continue to attend schools without the upgrades. Curry County Election Clerk Shelley Denny was still counting votes when we spoke on May 28th.
9: Well, we're still working on the election. We have 21 days where people that didn't sign their ballot or we couldn't verify their signatures have a chance to fix that. So we're still kind of in the middle of the election, but we didn't have any issues, just normal people upset if they didn't get a Democratic ballot or Republican ballot. The election day, we were hit the hardest with returned ballots. We were 10% were returned on election day.
10: Wow.
9: Yeah. And typical day was about 2% a day.
7: So you guys are in the back room counting frantically on the last day, huh?
9: Trying to collect and yeah.
7: Well, talk to me about November. Is there going to be a runoff for Curry County Commissioner?
9: There will be, yes. None of the candidates received a majority of the vote, so the top two will go on to the November.
7: Gotcha. And any issues with mail-in ballots?
9: Not that I'm aware of. We had a few people, you know, contact our office saying they never received one, but a lot of times that had to do with a change of address and not necessarily the post office.
7: Sure. Anything else you want to tell me about the elections? Anything unusual? Anything surprising?
9: No, nothing as far as here. Nothing unusual or surprising.
7: Okay, that's great. I'm glad to hear it.
9: Yeah, it was pretty quiet.
4: Again, that was Curry County Election Clerk Shelley Denny, who says there were no problems with mail-in ballots or issues with our election here. There will be a runoff between Lynn Coker and Jeremy Dumeyer for a seat at the Board of Commissioners. A bond for Port Orford Police passed, while one for Brookings Harbor Schools did not. Something you may not know, KCIW works with Curry County students. We offer internships and opportunities for kids to create their own stories. Cheyenne Blondell is a student at Brookings Harbor High School who's involved in Color Guard. Here's her story.
11: You've seen them perform at halftime, in parades, and competitions. And surprise, I'm in Color Guard, and I'm here to tell you all about it. I'm 17 years old, and I joined the Winter Guard when I was a sophomore at 15. Winter Guard uses very moderately heavy equipment. Wooden rifle is about 7 pounds or lower, and 6-foot flags about 4 pounds or lower. I personally am not very tall, standing at only 5'3", and my arm strength is not good. You don't always have to use arm strength. Let's go into the human body's anatomy for a second. There's a thing called muscle memory. You train your muscles over and over until they can be repeated without you having to think about it. It is your motor cortex, also known as your frontal lobe. Your frontal lobe is planning and executes voluntary movements, sending signals to your muscles. Then the cerebellum, which is considered the back of your brain, it's where you process things as you go, and it coordinates your movements and where you maintain balance and motor learning, which relates back to your muscle memory. All that helps you with repetition to muscle memory and how it is used for training, coordination, for dance, and all of the above. Now enough of anatomy. There are more ways of not using your strength to hold 6-foot flag poles and wooden rifles, and it is used the momentum of the given movement that you are performing. The momentum you use for the move and the performance allows you to not carry as much weight as you think. Technically, it isn't your forearm and wrist muscles that are being used. It's your core strength that helps you stabilize your body. And it's the speed of the movement as you swing that flag. As you swing the flag, the speed and momentum make it feel like it wants to pull you off balance. And that is when your core comes into play. Your core strength holds you in place, which also shows you how you use your entire body, not so much your wrist, to guide the flag as it swings. Though your arms are an important part of guiding the flag, you have to use your elbow as a guiding source as well. Though, as much as I can talk more about how that works, Color Guard and Winter Guard isn't all about handheld instruments you can play with. It also requires your body, which is a physical instrument. Your body displays the emotion in the performance. The flags and other items are just for the visual display to make the performance pop a little more. Your body is the main deal for the audience's visual satisfaction. The emotion your body produces in the performance is raw and heartfelt, and it draws the audience in more. When you physically show your emotions in your dance choreo, you can inflict those same emotions to the audience, allowing the audience to feel the same emotions you show through the movement. Without words, dancers use their bodies to tell stories. That is why Color Guard is called a sports of arts. They engage with the audience's imagination. I'm Cheyenne Blondeau from KCIW News.
4: That was Brookings Harbor High School student and KCIW intern Cheyenne Blondeau. 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Well, Memorial Day weekend was a big one here in Curry County. There was the Azalea Parade, multiple concerts, lots of food and vendors, and there was also the annual Curry County Cruisers Car Show down at the port. Tim Connolly is a club member. He handled the announcing duties at the show and tells us that the car club does a lot more than toot its own horn. The Curry County Cruisers Car Show gives back to the community.
10: Last year alone, we donated close to $9,000 simply to feed people in Curry County. Now that could have been Meals on Wheels, senior centers, anything of that nature where people generally are a little behind when it comes to buying groceries. The car club steps up in a huge way. We also support the volunteer fire departments. And I believe there's four of them altogether between where I live out here at close to Whale's Head all the way down to the Windchuck. And we've helped them buy things like gloves for their firefighters, GPS for their engines. And that's just a brief example of the money that we have donated. We are now up in over $125,000 of donations, and that's happened in probably just the last 10 years or so.
4: 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The club's annual car show was held on Memorial Day weekend, and proceeds will benefit needy organizations here in Curry County. 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That's Curry County Cruisers, all one word, currycountycruisers.com. 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Thank you for joining us. We remind you that First Friday is produced at the studios of KCIW, Curry Coast Community Radio in Brookings, Oregon. 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I'm Lori Gallo-Stoddard. Thank you for joining us.

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3: Well, hello, and welcome to KCIW's Curry Cafe. I'm Rick McNamer, producer and volunteer. 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Again, that's 541-661-4098. Now here's Ray to tell us about today's show.
4: Well, as always, we look for quite a variety of things to discuss and try to find things that people are interested in. And I think we've found one today. We have two people who are about to introduce themselves and tell you why they're here.
5: I'm Linda Evans. I'm an artist, a local of 3 years, and I'm here just to share some wonderful things about our art and what we're planning for this summer season.
4: Do you have any place in town where we could see some of your artwork?
5: Yes, I actually have it not only here, but at the Manly Arts Center as well.
4: By here, you mean the studio?
5: In the studio. Yes.
3: Yeah, we have our artwork proudly displayed in the conference room.
4: Yes.
6: Ray, my name is Ron Schneerson. I'm local here 4 years now. Thanks, Linda, for having me show up today and talk to you about art. I'm going to share a little about public art, some of the efforts that some folks here are putting underway, and some exciting things happening in that space.
4: Where did you get the idea to do something like this?
6: I was walking my dog one day. Hopefully you've been up to Chetco Point.
4: Oh, yeah.
6: I would say that's one of the most beautiful places in Brookings.
4: Mm-hmm.
6: And a good place
4: for a dog, too.
6: Yeah, they love it, too. Dog park up there. We went up to the point, as I was doing a few times a week, and this time it was a little different. There was a big, beautiful sculpture up there that just kind of came out of nowhere and just kind of knocked my socks off. That's the Two Rivers and the Heart of the Ocean, it's called. And I was just stunned that this thing just showed up, and it was beautiful. It really spoke to me, and I thought, you know, I would like to see more artwork like this caliber in our town, you know, throughout our town. And I was so excited about it. I was telling people about it and, you know, seeing if other people have seen it and what they've thought. And I was golfing with a gentleman named Rob Decker, and he said, oh, that's mine. So what do you mean? Mm-hmm. Well, yeah, that was my thing that I envisioned, and I worked with an artist and I made that happen. And I thought he was pulling my leg, but I talked to the artist and others that were involved. And Rob Decker made that happen. And the artist, Lee Proctor, created this beautiful sculpture. And that's how this thing kind of all started. So I started investigating, you know, how do you make public art happen? And through what I found through different sources was I really need to put together a committee on public art. This can't be, you know, one person. This needs to be a committee or a team of people bringing different things to the table. And so I went to the city council and shared what I thought was a brilliant idea. They should put together a committee on public art. And they loved the idea, but quickly educated me on the fact that if you want to see something like that done, like a lot of things, you have to do it yourself. And, you know, they're all volunteers and they have a lot going on. So that's when I realized, okay, I've got to figure out how to make this happen and kind of run it. So I just started putting a team of people together, diverse people. And right now we have really a great team of people. We have Mary Stanford, who used to be the president of the Manly. So we have kind of the artist community represented there. And Michelle Bubert, who runs the Chamber of Commerce for Curry County. So we have some business representation at the table. Stacy Gunderson, who she is with the Oregon Coast Visitors Association. So she really knows about the different state agencies and how to, you know, really address the needs of tourists and the state and different funding opportunities there. And I needed someone from the city because, you know, they're going to end up taking care of these sculptures and different artworks. And there's going to be things like, you know, receiving this sculpture and installing it and maintaining it. So I went back to the city council and gave them an update a few months later. And this all started like a year ago. A few months later, I had to kind of wait for our new city manager to get on board to really keep moving forward. And once I did, he put his hand up and said, well, you know, I'll join the committee and, you know, put me down.
3: That's huge.
6: Yeah, that is huge. So we have a really good cross-section of people. And, you know, I consider myself the committee chair, but really it's taking the whole group to make this happen.
3: Well, if I may, Ron, I just posted a few days ago on about that sculpture. And if you haven't hiked up to that you're right, it's probably the most beautiful sight in this whole area. Such a panoramic view of the ocean, and you can look back in the town against the coast. It's fantastic.
6: Mm-hmm.
3: Now, here's my remembrances, if you will, because I'm a walker, but I like a little flatter places sometimes. That one hike up to the to the top.
6: It's uphill.
3: It's a little uphill. But so my granddaughters were here one time. I can't remember the time span, but a year and a half or so ago. And that's the first time that I ever saw that sculpture also.
6: Mm-hmm.
3: And I was like, wow, this thing is really, really beautiful, really cool. Now, talking to some other people in town, there were some people that really weren't happy with it, which kind of surprised me. But, you know, art is, the eye of the beholder. I thought it was beautiful. And at the time, and so did my granddaughters, it was just a wonderful experience. I thought it fit that scene. Well, at the time, I don't think that the plaque was there explaining what that picture was. There is one now.
6: Mm-hmm.
3: And I just posted that on Facebook a few days ago and telling people, boy, what this is just an amazing piece of art. And what does everybody else think? My friends and family from down below. And everybody was like, oh my gosh, that's just beautiful.
6: Yeah.
3: So I have to have just a little background. How did he get that all that stuff up there? Did they have to close that trail for a while?
6: I'm not sure if they closed the trail or not, but they did. They did end up, you know, my first attempt at really understanding how to make public art happen was, you know, calling the artist, Lee Proctor, who lives in Montana, and talking to him about, you know, how they did this. And, you know, it was kind of like they really were kind of like tripping around town trying to figure out, you know, who to talk to and where it should go and how to make this happen. And they, you know, really struggled. And then they came across Jay Troust, who was with the Parks and Recreation, I believe, or Public Works. And he kind of was their champion.
3: Okay.
6: And so he was using the city resources to, you know, build a concrete slab and to, you know, actually move the thing and get it up there and use some heavy equipment. But I will say, you know, the thing about art, yeah, it's, you know, very subjective, and you know, not everyone's going to feel the same way about something. And some people may not like it and it might grow on them and they might have a different perspective over time. But I think what's key with public art is to do what I'm doing right now, and that is to let people know that it's coming and give them an opportunity to be part of it and have some input. Because this isn't for me, it's for all of us.
3: You bet.
6: Now, this is for the whole town of Brookings.
7: You bet.
6: And so I want to start sharing, you know, some insight and a little bit of history and what the intention is, what our goals are, and give people an opportunity to participate, you know, whether it's through, you know, small financial donation or otherwise, but just to kind of, you know, be part of it and have some ownership of this, because right. we're all going to own this in the end.
4: So are you kind of focused on one thing, on some kind type of a statue or something?
6: Well, yeah, you know, it's easy to get overwhelmed, you know, because we'd really, you know, if it were up to me, I'd wave a wand and we'd have, you know, all this artwork mm-hmm. all over the place. This is really a long-term goal, and it's going to be, you know, one piece at a time. So it was important to us, you know, first of all, to come up with a mission statement, an overall theme, but then select, you know, one location and really define the objective for that one location. So we did that, and our first location that we're focused on is right on the 101 and North Bank, where the garden is right now. The Garden Club mm-hmm. has been there for like 40 years right. Working on that garden. So we're working with them and defining a very specific space. So in the end, what's going to happen when you're driving north over the bridge and you know, what's in focus visually is that corner where the garden is, and that's where our first

0: Yes. And people can donate, you know, $5 or $10 or as much as they'd like, you know, just to have like some little part of it. Every little bit helps. You know, we have some funding already through the GoFundMe page. But we're also, you know, so fortunate to have our city manager on this committee and supportive, and the whole city council is very supportive. You know, Phoebe Pareda is really like our champion on the inside, but the whole city council and the mayor are very supportive, and they've directed the city manager to seek grants to get funding for this. So we have a goal. We're trying to get a rather large goal of $100,000 for this one piece, so we can have a really substantial, impactful sculpture that is really like the introduction of Brookings as you're driving into town.
1: Wow. Do you qualify for a 501c?
0: The city does that. I don't know the details of 501c's and what's tax deductible.
1: I don't know the details either. Basically, it's deductible if you give them.
0: Right. But if you do the GoFundMe, that is not tax deductible. We're not you know, doing it, because that takes a lot of overhead. It really takes like a full-time person to administer all that. So these are smaller donations, but the grants, that will be kind of the bulk of it. And the city does have a full-time grant writer, Wendy Giordano, who we're very fortunate to have in this town. She does amazing work and gets a lot of grants for different things in the town. So that's really beneficial for us.
1: How about donating through Manly Art?
0: We talked to them about it and kind of being doing kind of a partnership and being our 501c. You know, it's like a sponsorship, fiscal sponsor.
1: Right.
0: But they're already kind of tied up with their own, you know, objectives, and they have, you know, their plates full.
1: Mm-hmm.
0: So at this time, we're not going to do that. But, you know, this is a long-term effort, and we'll go back to them and others in town that could also be a 501c sponsor for us, you know, in the future. But for now, for this first piece, the GoFundMe is not tax deductible, and we're going for the grants.
2: Now, Ron, do you have people already lined up to help construct this idea of the school? And I was going to ask, is Linda part of that, our resident artist? Possibly.
3: Not yet, but I'm getting a lot of ideas as we're sitting here and discussing.
2: Well, that's wonderful. I mean, that's really wonderful.
3: Yeah.
2: And we talked earlier before the show how we already live in one of the most beautiful areas of the country, in my opinion.
3: We do.
2: So, you know, how perfect to even enhance it with public art from local people. It's mostly going to be all local people.
0: So basically the process is this. You know, we pick one location at a time and create a set of objectives. You know, what is it we're trying to do in this space? The feeling that we're trying to give people an impression we want them to walk away with. Is this something, you know, we want them to pull over and take selfies in front of, or is this something that is interactive? So once that's done, then we create what's called a call to artists. And we need a budget. You know, once we have a defined budget for that particular piece, we create that call to artists and we post it. There's different websites that artists that create these larger, substantial pieces are part of, and they'll be notified if someone is posting something. And then we'll get bids back.
2: Okay.
0: And with those, there'll be concepts, drawings of what they would provide. And once we have several of those, our committee will get together and kind of you know, filter out those that don't make sense for us, or we know aren't going to work, or not really what we're looking for, and we'll have some subset of concepts. What we'd like to do, again, to get more people involved, is we will have a subcommittee of artists in the local community that will then review these concepts, and we'd love to have Linda, you know, be part of this, and have kind of a short list of maybe a first, second, third choice. We want to give local artists definitely some preference. So if there are local

0: artists that bid on this and have a concept. We're hoping that their concept, could work for us. We'd love to have a local artist, but we're going to cast a pretty broad net.
1: Okay.
0: And once we have this short list of, let's say, three different concepts, that will go back to the city council. They are coming up with the funding, so they will have to have the last say.
1: They have the final approval.
0: Right. And so what I'd like to do is present to them, here is our first, second, and third choice. You make the call.
1: Okay.
0: And hopefully their first choice is our first choice, but they would have the last say.
1: Okay.
2: So are you going to limit this to Oregon? You said wide.
0: No, at this time, I'm thinking it would be nationwide. There's no reason to limit it. But that's to be determined. But I think it makes sense to better serve our end goal is why not make it available nationwide. The artist would then have to have it shipped here. That would be part of the bid. And once it's received, that's where the city again comes in to receive it. Public Works would be building a platform for it, installing it, bolting it down, and maintaining it.
1: Wow.
2: Oh, this sounds kind of exciting.
1: Well, it sounds very exciting. Overall, this community, I shouldn't say how would you rate it. I think it's a pretty artistic community. I'm not an artist, but there's various shops, galleries throughout here. I'm just wondering if, I don't know this, the local high school or even, I don't know, junior and I, do they have an arts program for the students right now, or do we know?
3: They do.
1: They do. That's wonderful. Because I think that's still important. I see it going away in a lot of places, and I just think it's an important.
0: I think when you live here and you're engaged in the community, you can kind of get a sense of who we are, kind of a Brookings identity.
1: Yeah.
0: But if you're just visiting or passing through, not so much. I think our downtown has really visually has improved quite a bit over the last few years with the urban renewal and incentivizing business and building owners to give some of their facades, a facelift. It's become a lot nicer, but I think there's still a lot of room to share the Brookings identity and our culture and what we value and some of our history. We have a very rich history that a lot of people just aren't aware of, especially if you've never heard of Brookings and you're just driving through. It's just a town with a Fred Meyer, and a couple of gas stations, and you can just keep on going to your destination. But through art, we could really tell people that, hey, there's some interesting aspects of this town that, we want to share and that we're proud of.
1: You bet.
0: There's a lot we have to offer.
1: Mm-hmm.
0: So we're hoping to communicate that through art.
1: Yeah. And I think that's perfect. Like I said, I've been here going on 7 years, and there's so many, I think of the beauty. It's just so much beauty up here, flora, fauna. Every time I have visitors, I just had a friend of mine. We used to work both for the railroad. He was up here a couple weeks ago, and both we came from the Sacramento Valley, and I took him to Chetco Point, as a matter of fact, and he was enamored by that sculpture too. That was great. Harris Beach. I live down by where the Smith River comes. There are just so many wonderful places, and I do love all the artwork. Before I came here, I just took a quick drive. We talked about murals a little bit, and I was trying to notice the murals. I think they're very colorful and enhance the community. And I only counted three, and one of them was in Harbor. So I was kind of surprised that there aren't more here.
0: Yeah,
2: I've traveled the coast when I was retiring, and we stopped in all the little villages like here and there, going to gift shops and things. And a lot of them have like every flat surface has got a whale or has something on it. Is it Key West that has the person that does all the famous whale? We don't know.
0: I think you're talking about the Whalen, maybe?
2: That's
0: down in like Orange County, Newport Beach.
2: Literally a reason to stop is to go out. Yes.
0: Yeah. Well, you know, we have the real thing here, though. So, like, why paint it on a wall when you, got, you know, just look to your left? You know?
2: Yeah, but because it rains a lot. And if you can look at that on the wall from the comfort of
0: next
2: your car.
0: Next best thing, yeah. You know, I like murals. And I think, you know, if done well, they can, you know, really have, you know, a lasting, impactful effect. You know, there's a lot of beautiful murals recently painted in Crescent City.
1: Yeah, that's true.
0: But I think, you know, we have an opportunity, you know, to add to our collection of art, and murals are definitely going to be part of that at some point. I want to put an emphasis on sculptures because I think they are, you know, much more interactive, a little more dimensional. And, you know, it's really easy just to drive right by a mural and say, oh, there's a mural on the wall, and not really take it in.
2: You realize that Linda is here, right?
0: Linda,
2: who does paintings?
0: I'm sure she does.
2: Yeah, that's
0: amazing murals. And like I said, we'll have murals will be part of this. But I'm putting an emphasis on sculptures right now, because I do think that's where we're going to be the most impactful.
2: There's been a rumor running around, Linda, that there were people working on the idea of having murals. So did that morph off of this, or do you know that is something like that in works?
3: There are definitely people who are involved in conceptualizing some murals.
2: Oh, great.
3: I'm one of them, awesome. But we also have more, too. I think that the idea for me came up when I put the pictures in here in the radio station and changed them out a couple of times and realized that could go out of the building and that could go into the community. And I went over to see Michelle Ramos-Boubert at the Chamber of Commerce. And I said, you know, I'm doing some things over at the radio station, but there are wonderful opportunities in the whole community. We have a few murals to show that, but we need some more. We need some new ones.
2: Yes, definitely places we could put them.
3: People who could really do that. So she agreed with me. That was at least 6 months ago. So that was about a year last July. And when I heard of this coming on, I was interested in that it was a sculpture, but again, the murals could be added as well. And I could see that coming together. So I totally agree with that. I totally agree.
2: It seems like the murals will be a much less ambitious project. You wouldn't
3: a singular person doing it.
2: Yeah.
3: Yeah. And then that gets people into, well, what else do we have room for?
2: Yeah.
3: And we have room for a lot, and we have wonderful people that can do that.
1: So, Linda, my wife was, my dear late wife was an artist also, and who did a lot of paintings and drawings. Do you also branch out to other? My wife also did mosaics. She got into mosaics towards the end of her career life. But, you know, other types of art rather than painting, and I'm not putting that down. I'm just saying most people that are artistic and creative have various places that they like to go.
3: They do. And I admire the mosaic murals that are in Crescent City.
1: Mm-hmm.
3: They're around the Crescent City gallery, the one gallery that's quite well known. And they are absolutely beautiful. They're simple, but they create this atmosphere of the seals, the
0: sea life.
3: And just these beautiful, beautiful markers, the lighthouse down there is wonderful.
1: Right.
3: And so I think that we can branch out depending on where the artists lead us, you know, the artists.
1: There you go. Right.
3: We'll follow.
1: Right.
3: Yeah.
1: And wherever they inspire us, that's for sure.
3: Exactly.
1: I want to remind everybody out there listening, you can text in questions or comments here at 541-661-4098. And Ron, I wanted to ask you, I know your focus right now was on the one location, and I understand that. It's something I can't do. I always go in 20 different directions. Mm-hmm. But do you have any others? After that you're thinking about as far as the location, or is that just take care of the one right now and then
0: Yeah, I mean, every time I walk or drive through town, I'm always seeing where the next thing can go. But I'm trying to be disciplined in my focus.
1: Okay, I got you.
0: One thing,
1: yeah.
0: And until it is, the artist is selected and we're going down that path. At that point, I feel comfortable. Working with the committee to find the next location and kind of start the whole process again.
1: Okay.
0: But until then, yeah, I'm trying to not get distracted. That's real easy for me to do is to get distracted. So I'm really,
1: that's my life.
0: Really trying to stay focused to make this one thing happen. And then I feel like we can get some momentum.
1: You bet.
0: Yeah.
1: You bet. And we were also talking about the indigenous people's history around here. Now, I know you said you're going to put out, and I get that, nationwide, like the person that did the one at Chetco Point. I didn't really realize I did later, but he's from Montana.
0: Mm-hmm.
1: Is that right?
0: Yeah, that's right.
1: But man, when you can appreciate the beauty to wherever, it works. Like I said, I think that sculpture definitely works for me.
0: Yeah.
2: I would think when you're putting this, I guess you wouldn't call it a bid, but putting out the information that you were looking for people, you would probably give a short description of the area and what it's known for. That could include the indigenous people, of course.
0: Right. What's called a call to artists. Yeah, it includes pictures of the particular location, so they know kind of the context of it. What's in the background and so on. There's an overall theme for all of the art that we're working on, be it a mural or a sculpture. And that is that it should all fall under this kind of umbrella of the gateway to the Pacific Northwest. There is so much beauty here and throughout the Pacific Northwest, but we're essentially like a gateway to the Pacific Northwest. And so when we selected this first location and created set of objectives, that's what's communicated to the artist. And so some of the things that we talked about, we're talking about in this call to artists is, firstly, I'm trying to convey a feeling that I had when I was driving up here, before we moved full time. And I would drive from Southern California straight through with my wife. We would take turns driving, and it was a 13-hour drive, and it was just...
2: Been there, did
0: that. Yeah, leave at dark 30 and always hit traffic in L.A. no matter what and make up for it. And anyways, when we would come over the Chetco, I would just feel this warmth over my whole body and, we made it. And Brookings, I love it here. And I'm so glad we did. And everything is just... It was just a really nice feeling. So what I'm conveying is this... kind of creating a inviting and warm impression upon visitors and residents when they're viewing the artwork. And we want also to celebrate the rich cultural heritage that we have and our history of this whole region. And it's important to us that for this piece, one of the objectives is to have some level of Native American symbolism to honor the local indigenous heritage. That's part of the objective for this first place because it's part of who we are as a town. There is a rich Native American history here that we want to, integrate into this piece for that reason.
1: Mm-hmm. Yeah.
2: I'm sitting here thinking of ideas to that you incorporating from the history up to now. You probably don't want to hear any of my ideas, but
0: I would love to hear your ideas.
1: I'm sure all ideas, even yours, right?
0: Yeah. Yes. Except the Bigfoot, not the Bigfoot idea. The Bigfoot's been done.
2: You just lost.
0: I didn't want to steal your thunder, but
2: you have just lost my vote. We do have a Bigfoot and a pterodactyl on one of our murals. Not sure what the pterodactyl's doing there, but.
1: And Ron, back to the indigenous folks, people, have you already contacted some groups, some people of artists from some of the tribes that are up here?
0: Yeah, we're still waiting until we get the grant responses and have more of a sense of what kind of funding. And then, we want to reach out to the Native American community, you know, to, as a partnership, we want to make sure that we're doing something authentic.
1: You bet.
0: And, you know, not kind of like, you know, whitewashing or trivializing the history, you know, being very respectful and, you know, not so arrogant to think, you know, well, we can do this by just, you know, throwing some Native American patterns in there and we're covered. You know, we really want to have that involvement.
1: That's so pretty important, hugely important.
0: Yeah. We're fortunate that, you know, our mayor, is, you know, part of the Tuwalla Dene Nation.
1: Okay.
0: And so he will be our kind of point man for that discussion.
1: Great.
0: And as well as other tribes.
1: Okay. That's wonderful.
0: Thank you.
1: And we have a few other people that we've had on the show connected with various tribes up here, and maybe in the future we'll try to get them. We could all maybe come on together. We'll have to see how that goes.
0: Mm-hmm. Yeah,
1: as far as this goes. Mm-hmm. And you've already got some ideas of kind of what you want for a sculpture.
0: Well, you know, as we've talked about it and interacted with other people, you know, we've kind of evolved into you know, some ideas, but what we don't want to do is, you know, it's kind of a tricky balance of giving some direction to the artist without telling them what we want exactly, because we don't want to squelch the, you know, creative process or their creativity. So as part of the call to artists, we will give some kind of inspirational imagery.
1: Okay.
0: That imagery is some Native American kind of patterns, a little bit of the Lucy Dick sculpture imagery from Harbor, but also some female kind of abstract Native American pieces across the nation. Some different imagery will be provided, but we don't want to be real specific.
1: Okay.
0: So we'll see what we get back from the artists.
1: And I mean this in all positivity, being married to an artist for many years, they're on a little different plane or level. And at times when I would interrupt my wife's creativity, it caused a little bit of a dust up. But then I finally realized when she was in a certain location, the door was shut, and I pop in there telling her, hey, this is going to be on TV tonight. That wasn't a good thing.
0: Right.
1: Because that interrupted a big creative flow.
2: Yeah. My
1: and I get it. I do get it.
2: My ex-wife was wouldn't call herself an artist, I don't think, but she has the eye for beauty and structures and things. And we would go out on some of the boardwalks, like in Florida and things. I love wildlife, and I love especially love the swamps and the reptiles and amphibians. And I'd have like $2,000 worth of camera equipment on my shoulder, and she had a cell phone. And because she had an eye, she came back with better pictures with the cell phone.
1: And it's such a benefit. This whole thing, to me, benefits the community, the businesses, the people. And like you said, and Linda, it kind of gives Brookings area its identity, if you will, depending, of course, on the sculpture.
0: Right.
1: Well,
0: that's really our mission. The whole mission of this committee, this collaboration with the city council, is to strengthen the cultural, social, economic vitality of our town.
1: Yeah.
0: Really projecting a unique Brookings identity, our place in history. And, you know, we're going to do that by just starting to build this ever-expanding collection of public art.
1: Mm-hmm.
0: And that's going to be owned by the city. And, you know, we have this kind of other longer-term goal, is if we can get momentum behind this effort and start getting some pieces in place, and, you know, maybe about, like, say, six pieces throughout our little town, then we're also going to look at rotating, like, consignment art. And that's a whole nother, you know, exciting opportunity. If we can create these spots in town that could have artists put their work in place for some period of time, let's say 12 months, 18 months, with an opportunity for people to purchase and rotate it out. And that's something that could be very economical as well. and create more opportunity for local artists.
1: That's
0: and
1: wonderful.
0: And give us, you know, even more artwork.
1: Yeah.
0: So that's another thing.
1: And what's also great, this is not just a short-term thing. The sculpture gets done at the corner of North Bank. No, it's an ongoing and continuing process to just keep more artists thriving and either coming here or selling their art. Mm-hmm. And yeah, that's just a great
0: Well, we have a lot of stories to tell, you know, and there's a lot of different, even though we're a small community, we're a diverse community, and there's a lot of people here that appreciate different aspects of who Brookings is or what Brookings has to offer. And so there can be a lot of different objectives in different locations, be it promoting the fishing industry or mm-hmm. speaking about the redwood grove that we have, speaking about our beautiful coastline, the flora and the fauna. Yeah, there's just a lot here.
1: There's, heck of a lot here.
0: Yeah.
1: You know, it's interesting, too, you said about the gateway.
0: To the Pacific Northwest.
1: Yeah, Pacific Northwest. Now, driving up and down a lot like I do when I go back to see family, I go down 101 and usually to Highway 20 and then cut across. And coming up 101, it's beautiful. That's where most of the redwoods are. But right when you get into Smith River, right on the border, and from here north, that's where you see a lot of it encompasses the ocean along with the forest.
0: Yeah.
1: Now, if you go way down below, I think it's when you're headed south and leg it where you cut across to Highway 1, then that goes along the California coast there.
0: Yeah.
1: But no, from up here all the way on Highway 101, you're pretty much right on the ocean almost the whole way.
0: Yeah.
1: And that combination, if you will, of the Pacific, beautiful Pacific on the west.
0: As you're going.
1: Thank you. I was having a directional problem on the west, and then the beautiful forest and trees and mountains on the right. It's magical stuff.
0: Yeah, absolutely.
1: This is a magical area, and I think the art just enhances that, mm-hmm. public art.
2: We do have a text. This person wants to know if there's ever been any thought or the idea of having like a permanent art center, art garden. Park would be a good place for something like that, and probably lots of places.
3: Yeah, the Manly has a beginnings of that. They have a small amount that the city allows them to have. And then they have a view to trees, more art. They can move into that for special occasions that they have had in the past mm-hmm. and probably will have again. But I think that there are areas that could be even more highly defined as art areas that would have nature as well as man's contribution to that. And I think that that's a really wonderful idea to mm-hmm, be.
2: Yeah. So what is this area that Manly has? You talk about something outside the gallery. So.
3: Yeah, they have the beautiful area outside the gallery, and then they have a grassy area that's designed to put chairs on, and there's seats above it on the patio itself. So I think that could be integrated very easily, and I think the city owns that property but may be inclined to deal with the Manly in terms of sharing the responsibility for that.
2: That whole area where they have the art shows would be wonderful.
3: It would be beautiful. Yeah.
2: Is that hill still there with the railroad?
3: Oh, yeah.
2: Okay, I haven't been there in a while.
1: As a railroader, I love that little spot.
3: Yeah. It's great.
1: It is. It's pretty cool.
3: And the kids look great there, too.
1: Oh, yeah.
3: Yeah.
0: Also, the botanical gardens.
2: Yes.
0: You know,
2: just went through there yesterday.
0: Oh, yeah. It's amazing. And, Sharon Johnson is the president of the Botanical Gardens, as she is, and informed me that there's a great deal of effort around putting sculptures within the Botanical Gardens. And
2: that would add a lot to it, yeah.
0: Yeah, and so there's a lot of effort there. They're also kind of doing separate program on that and trying to, raise some funds, and they have a vision of incorporating sculpture into that and making it more of a sculpture garden. And this piece being right on the Botanical Gardens grounds,
2: right.
0: Even though it's closer to the 101, I think would be, you know, kind of a centerpiece of that.
2: That would be very nice.
0: Yeah.
3: There are also businesses that are interested in having murals on the side of their buildings. Mm-hmm. And so they've been talking to Marilyn as the Chamber of Commerce head, but they are very, very involved.
1: That is
3: in what
1: wonderful.
3: We're doing. Yeah.
1: Yeah, going back to the murals a little bit. Yeah, I was wondering about that because obviously the business has to want that or approve that.
3: Mm-hmm.
1: And as I'm driving around, there are some businesses that, yeah, there's nice flat block sides that you would be easy. But what about, but I've seen murals on some pretty corrugated surfaces that I can't believe they can do it that way. But the artists know what they're doing and know how to do that.
3: Yeah. Mm-hmm.
1: Amazing stuff.
3: More of that would be lovely.
0: Yeah. I often drive by on a railroad, the back of Cascade, as you know, by a giant,
1: huge,
0: cinder block wall that's just a blank canvas.
1: I could put my stick figures up there. So like
0: that would be an improvement.
1: Yeah. Oh, golly, man.
0: Yeah, lots of opportunity around
1: there. You bet. Yeah. And Linda, at the Manly Arts Center also, don't they have people can come in? Or maybe you mentioned this already and I missed it, I'm sorry, but anybody come in and get like training on how to paint or how to draw.
3: Oh, yeah.
1: And they have people there to help them.
0: And ceramics. And,
3: yeah.
1: There's another one.
3: They definitely do. Yeah. Mm-hmm.
1: Right.
3: They definitely do.
1: And, you know, art, mosaics or drawings or paintings or sculptures, and along with what you were talking about, these beautiful gardens, people can create art with plants, with their, you know, the plants. I think that's a lovely thing, too.
3: Mm-hmm.
0: Absolutely. Yeah.
1: Got to have an eye and a green thumb, which I don't have.
2: There are people in this community who put a great deal of effort and money and training or whatever into their yards to make them absolute show places.
3: Mm-hmm.
0: Yeah. Yeah, there's a lot of benefit, you know, to public art. It could really bring people together, you know, and, you know, whatever your background is, you know, financially or politically or... You know, it could really bring people together.
1: It can. Kind of, and that is a great thing, especially in the little harder times these days. But still, I think art can go across those lines.
0: Yeah.
3: Oh, I think
1: so. In fact, I know it can.
3: Yeah.
1: Yeah, that's huge.
0: Yeah. And there's, you know, I mentioned Stacy Gunderson with the Oregon Coast Visitors Association. She was key in putting together an art map, kind of interactive map, and you can bring it up and see all the different murals and sculptures all the way up and down the Oregon coast. And you know, not a lot going on in Brookings. It has, you know, just a couple few little stars on her map, but a lot of towns have a lot going on. And you know, it would be just fantastic if at some point we can get to a place where you can bring up that map and have a little art walk along with the second Saturday art walk in town through all the galleries, have a art walk of, you know, checking out all the murals and sculptures and everything else, you know, around town.
1: Boy, that would bring a lot of artists from outside the area.
0: Yeah.
1: Mm-hmm. You know, and of course, along those kind of lines, they start in the harbor, not too far from now. They always display art from age groups. Have you been over there walking through the port? And that's a lovely little walk. It's nice and peaceful with the boats. But they have the artwork all along the fence there from the
3: age. Oh, yeah, most of the year.
1: Art walk.
3: Yeah.
1: Duh, Rick.
3: Yeah, through September. Yeah.
1: Okay.
3: Yeah.
1: Yeah, I think that's pretty nice.
3: Yeah.
1: Pretty nice.
3: Yeah.
1: Yeah, however we can get the people involved and... you know, doing more creative stuff. I think it's a great thing.
0: Yeah. So I'll take that opportunity to repeat one more time the GoFundMe page. If you go to the GoFundMe webpage and just search for Brookings Public Art, any amount helps. If you want to chip in $5, $10 or more, that's fantastic.
1: I'm glad you mentioned that because I had the GoFundMe, but I didn't have the right. Mm. Okay. Brookings Public Art.
0: Yeah.
1: All right.
2: How did you become an artist, Linda? How did one day you decide that you can do this?
3: I guess just doing it and getting approval from teachers, really.
2: You actually went to art school?
3: Oh, the school I went to was hugely elective. I mean, there was all the basics taught, but there was electives like crazy. And this was in California, in the Bay Area. It was Cary School. And I went to them through fifth grade. And then I went to Catholic school, sixth through seventh, and then high school, or sixth through eighth, and then high school. But they were, I think, looking for artists. They were looking for young people to expose to the world of art and to use their art in various advertising or various shows and things. And I was always chosen, and I had no idea I would be chosen. I had no idea why I was chosen, but it was wonderful. It was exciting, and I just bloomed, really.
1: Right.
3: Yeah.
1: And then, yeah, it never stopped from then.
3: No, it doesn't.
1: From then on.
3: No.
1: Go ahead.
2: I wonder if that school you went to still has the interest in art that it had when you were going there.
3: I think that it does, but I don't know for sure. I know there's a lot of talk now of computers, and computers are the wave of the future. They are very artistic in their own way. They are very exciting in their own way, but they don't take the place, I don't think, of the regular art as well.
2: Oh, absolutely not.
3: It'd be good in both.
2: I don't know if any of you are into photography, but some of the latest things they have in Photoshop is just incredible. Mm. I happened to look up Photoshop a couple of months ago and to look at some of the new stuff. And I said, I might as well just throw my camera away. I don't even need it anymore. I can do that. I can just say what I want.
1: Well, I don't know. Well, I don't know about that. I mean, photography, again, it's another form of art to me.
3: Oh, yeah.
1: We happen to have a videographer here in our midst right now, Mr. Michael Gorse, who did a pretty good job in our studio of the background of Brookings. Mm. I mean, again, you have to be creative to come up with that kind of stuff.
3: Yes.
1: I really think so.
3: Yes.
1: And I have to go back to background a little bit. Now, Ron, you said you came from Southern California, and Linda, the Bay Area.
3: Mm-hmm.
1: And which part of the Bay Area down there?
3: San Mateo County.
1: Ooh, okay.
3: Yeah.
1: All right. Worked there a few times for the railroad. It's really a pretty place. It's just, whew, too many people. That's probably one of the reasons you might have got out of there, too.
3: Well, that's one of the reasons I got out, but the reason we got in was that it was a place of great promise.
1: Oh,
3: and there wasn't even Hillsdale Mall yet when
1: right.
3: I came. I was about three.
1: Okay.
3: And so it was very exciting there.
1: Mm-hmm.
3: And it still is, but it's it's overcrowded.
1: Well,
3: I love Brookings because it isn't.
1: Yeah, mm-hmm. Yeah. It's not Sacramento where I come from either. And Ron, which part of Southern California?
0: I was born and raised in Los Angeles, grew up in Hollywood, went to Hollywood High. That's my claim to fame.
2: Wow.
1: Mr. Michael Gorse is also the Southern California boy then.
0: Okay. All right, nice.
1: Yeah.
0: Yeah, also very crowded.
1: Well,
0: you know, everywhere. It's just too crowded.
1: I know. Well, so far here, knock on wood, I mean, you know, and yes, we do want and need the tourist traffic that we get.
3: Mm-hmm.
1: And hopefully the art will increase that, but it'll also increase the enjoyment from everybody.
0: Yeah, absolutely.
2: I went to L.A. a few years ago from Tucson. I had to have some medical work done. And I guess we weren't paying attention to the time or something. We got back on the freeway, and we were literally stopped. And I mean, moving like 10 feet and then 10 feet. And there was no accident or anything. This was just the traffic. And I just couldn't believe that people lived there on purpose.
0: Yeah, that's called Tuesday. I mean, it's just
2: exactly, yeah.
0: Regular day on the freeway.
2: I get mad here if I have to actually stop for a stop sign because there's a car coming.
0: Well, I think there should be mandatory visits to a big city when you live here. You know, your time is up. You got to go to L.A., spend a couple days, and then you'll come back and really appreciate
1: and it. Never late again because right. I catch myself doing it. A lot.
0: Yeah, when the RVs are going up and down and you've got to wait at the stop sign for, you know, gosh, 2 minutes.
1: Yeah.
0: Like, where did all these people come from? Well, okay. You're not in L.A.
2: There's so much there to do and so much to see. So my ex-wife lived in L.A. for a long time. And when we would visit there, we wanted to go to this museum and or that museum or this attraction. Or that. And everything was 45 minutes away.
0: Mm-hmm.
2: Nothing was.
0: Yeah, it used to be 20. Yeah. Now it's 45. That's right. Yeah, it's crowded. So, and it's, you know, getting more so.
1: Yeah, but still, it's all relative. I'll take this place.
0: Yeah, we're in paradise.
1: All
0: we're in paradise.
1: So overall, maybe I covered this earlier, but overall, this community is pretty. How do I put this? Accepting of the art, and I came up with I think only. maybe this is enough, three organizations here into our galleries, Manly Art Center, we talked about, the Semi-Aquatic Gallery, mm-hmm. and the Brookings Art Council.
0: And there's more.
1: There's more.
0: Yeah, there's definitely more.
3: Oh, yeah.
1: Okay.
0: Yeah, the second Saturday art walk, you'll see there are many stops. We have many galleries in town. I don't know if, Linda, you might be more familiar than I had. I forget the names because I haven't gone on this Saturday art walk lately.
3: But yeah, we've got Brian Scott.
0: Yeah,
1: that's a big one. Scott Gallery.
3: Yeah, real convenient and really busy.
1: Okay.
3: Yeah.
0: And there's other little shops that, you know, they might be a bookstore, but they also have art. And there's, you know, even like at the framing place, I forgot the Wright's.
3: Wright's Framing.
0: Yeah. Oh, yeah, there's a little gallery in there.
1: Oh, hello. Yeah. I've been
0: not
1: in
0: so
1: there.
0: Little. It's actually
1: No. And I just
0: gallery.
1: Got a shirt printed up, and there's a gentleman in the back that I had a. I'm a fan of a lot of our shows here, but Shirley Hyatt, who does the Stardust show, introduced me to a couple of old singers. I kind of forgot it. Cab Calloway and then the Boswell sisters. Anyway, this guy put a picture of Cab Calloway on a T-shirt. I've been in there many times. That's a nice. And they also have taken photographs off my phone, and then I've had them do pictures and stuff. Yeah, Wright's Gallery. Hello. Yeah.
3: Forecastle Books is doing it too.
1: Mm-hmm. Been in there,
3: and
1: yes.
3: They did last summer. You did your thing. They judged it. They gave awards for the top three things. And then the person who got the top of the awards then got to have their own show within 2 months. And it was up for 2 months. So it was a real promotion for the individual.
1: Well, that's great.
3: Yeah.
2: A Compass Rose Restaurant is another place that has a lot of artwork in it. Mm-hmm.
0: Great little place. You know, just in talking about the different galleries and how, you know, we do have definitely an artistic, aspect of our town. We have a whole nother kind of different artistic medium is film. And I just
2: coming up.
0: Plug the film festival.
1: Wild Rivers Film Festival.
0: Yeah. Just a fantastic job the people that are part of that do and what they do for this town. And you know, for those people that might be listening that haven't experienced the film festival, I would highly recommend it.
1: It's
2: really fun, yeah.
0: Yeah, we've got a little red carpet. You can walk down the red carpet and get your picture taken. And just a lot of cool films and a lot of, you know, local. And there's an aspect of it that's promoting, the kids learning about the industry and that type of artwork, you know, film. And I'm very proud to have that in our town.
1: You bet. Mm-hmm. We actually did a show here a couple of weeks ago about that because they're doing the Elmo Williams. Mm-hmm. Who's quite the celebrity, if you will. And speaking of art, I consider his, I've been up there a few times,
0: Capella?
1: The Capella, thank you. I don't know why I forget that. I'm up there all the time. But anyway, that in itself is a piece of art to me.
0: Absolutely.
1: And when you go in there and get that beautiful vista that you can look out on, and art can be everywhere. I happened to write down, this is... I worked for a bricklayer many, many years ago as a kid, just out of the military. And I considered him an artist, especially when he was big on specializing in doing natural stone fireplaces. Mm. Oh my gosh. It was like, he would work on those and place a certain rock in a certain, to me, he was an artist. And I've seen carpenters kind of can do the same thing. They get so into the, their work that it looks like a piece of art to me.
2: I've built a couple of houses just kind of from my own knowledge and I guess YouTube videos. And every now and then I would get an opportunity to work with a carpenter, somebody who was a carpenter.
1: Yeah.
2: Not somebody who nailed boards together.
1: Well, and they were a finished carpenter.
2: You know, they can whip a wall together in no time and everything, fixtures right. And that's the type of art for sure.
1: It is.
0: Well,
1: it is.
0: I was just trying to search through my phone because I think today is Elmo Williams Day.
2: Yes, it is.
1: No way. Yeah. You're right, it is.
0: Yeah.
1: It is.
0: So since we're going to mention the man, we should probably mention this is his day.
3: Yeah.
1: I think I had that. Here we go again. I had it on my calendar at home, but did I look at it this morning? No.
0: Well,
1: too focused on this show, I
0: think. Yeah, my wife and I talked about it, and you know, you got priority today. We're here for the radio well, show.
2: I got a phone call last night inviting me to go to the movie, but
0: yeah.
1: Oh, wow.
2: It says that's priorities.
0: Yeah. Well, glad you're here.
1: And we're glad you all are here.
0: Yeah,
1: and we are, unfortunately, it looks like we're winding down, so going to have to wrap stuff up here in the next 3 minutes. But, yeah, all this is good news. I think it's great for our community, our people. It's a great thing.
0: Let me just say thanks again to the city council.
1: Please.
0: That is, you know, very supportive and really, you know, have been, you know, pushing this and supporting the whole team here. And, you know, especially want to thank our city manager also, Tim Rundle, and, you know, our grants writer, Wendy Giordano.
1: Okay.
0: You know, awesome having her, her help. And so, you know, without them, without the city council's support, this just couldn't happen. So,
1: and how long ago did you approach the city council with?
0: April of last year was okay. When I first talked to them about it, and yeah, it's just been really fantastic support ever since then.
1: Well, and then again, how inspiring to go in there and then feel that support right away, rather than getting turned away.
0: I'll just spend 10 more seconds.
1: Go for it.
0: Say that I've gone to a lot of city council meetings because I always learn something new. My wife and I do that as we try not to miss one. Always learn something new about what's going on in town. And two, I could say emphatically that if there's an issue that you want to bring to the city council, you know, they're very receptive. And so if there's a way to...
1: Great news.
0: If there's something you see that needs to be addressed, needs to improve our town, you know, they have open ears. So it's great to have their support.
1: Okay.
2: I haven't been to a council meeting since we had the big shakeup a year or so ago.
0: Yeah. So the new administration...
2: That's
0: fantastic.
2: Very, very refreshing to hear.
1: Well, we're down to about a minute. I do want to thank both Ron Schneerson and Linda Evans again, and... You can come down to the KCIW studios here or go to kciw.org. But if you come to our studios, you can, in our conference room, we do display Linda's beautiful artwork is there for viewing and purchasing. So please come on down. And what do you think, Ray? We're about ready to
2: down to seconds here.
0: Well,
2: so maybe we
0: thanks
2: can,
0: for having us.
3: Thank you thank so
0: Ray.
3: Much.
0: Thank you, Ray.
3: We enjoyed it.
2: And yeah. I'm really, really just happy to see this, the idea of doing something.
1: You right bet.
0: There. Thank you for your time.
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1: We have proved once and for all that there is no such thing as progressive except for Palestine. I will fight for health care, not bombs. To abolish ICE. And to unrig this economy once and for all.
0: A former U.S. Army surgeon who volunteered in Gaza is one step closer to winning a seat in Congress representing New Jersey. We'll speak to Dr. Adam Hamawi, who won the Democratic primary on Tuesday. He's also known for saving the life of U.S. Senator Tammy Duckworth when she was serving in Iraq, her legs blown off. We'll speak to also the prominent streamer and leftist commentator Hassan Piker, who is just banned from traveling to Britain. He's an outspoken critic of Israel and Britain's support of the genocide in Gaza.
2: The British government, instead of listening to the demands being made, by the masses, have decided to increase the repression. The way that they think they can deal with this problem. They think they can silence us. They think they can silence you. They think they can just jail and punish dissidents and hope that it goes away.
0: Britain also banned Cenk Uygur of the Young Turks, who happens to be Hassan Piker's uncle. Piker's also facing a possible U.S. investigation for joining a solidarity trip to Cuba. And we'll talk to him about the divide within the Democratic Party over Israel and other issues. All that and more coming up. Welcome to Democracy Now!, democracynow.org, The War and Peace Report. I'm Amy Goodman. Senate Republicans have rammed through a $70 billion budget reconciliation package to fund Trump's immigration crackdown through 2029. This is in addition to the $170 billion already approved for ICE and Border Patrol last year as part of Trump's so-called One Big Beautiful Bill. Alaska Senator Lisa Murkowski was the sole Republican to vote against the bill early Friday morning. The legislation does not include language that would permanently bar the Trump administration from creating a $1.8 billion slush fund for Trump's MAGA allies, a ban that was backed even by some Republicans. The legislation now heads to the House. This comes as detained immigrants continue to raise alarm over the inhumane, unsanitary, and dangerous conditions they face in ICE jails nationwide amidst a record number of deaths in ICE custody since Trump's return to office. At least 18 immigrants have died in ICE custody since the beginning of the year alone. Meanwhile, The Washington Post reports ICE plans to stop reporting deaths of immigrants that occur within 30 days of being released from custody. Israeli attacks across Lebanon have killed at least 6 people so far today, despite the announcement of an extension of the U.S.-brokered so-called ceasefire. The agreement between Israeli and Lebanese diplomats seeks to create zones inside Lebanon in which Hezbollah operatives would be banned. Hezbollah has not been part of the negotiations, which the group's leader, Naeem Qassem, has rejected as a farce. On Thursday, Qassem also warned of more retaliatory attacks unless Israel agrees to a comprehensive ceasefire and withdraws from southern Lebanon. Over 3,500 people have now been killed, more than 10,000 injured in Israeli strikes on Lebanon since early March. Meanwhile, U.S. lawmakers have voted down a resolution seeking to block U.S. military support for Israel's assault on Lebanon. On Thursday, 91 House Democrats joined nearly all Republicans in a vote of 324-92 to defeat the resolution authored by Michigan Congressmember Rashida Tlaib, who forced the vote over what she called Israel's genocidal war on Lebanon. Iran's Islamic Revolutionary Guard Corps says there will be no peace in the region until Israeli forces withdraw from Lebanon and has reaffirmed its support for Hezbollah. This comes as the World Food Program warns millions of people face acute hunger due to soaring costs and shortages of fuel and fertilizer due to the closure of the Strait of Hormuz. The UN agency warns the crisis has pushed an additional 2.5 million people in Somalia, 1.3 million people in Sri Lanka, and 2.3 million in Afghanistan into acute food insecurity. In the Gaza Strip, Al Jazeera reports a Palestinian family of five was burned alive as they slept in their beds when Israel bombed their home in Gaza City overnight. They were among nine people killed in the attack. This is a Palestinian man who lost his daughter and his two grandchildren.
3: The war did not end. It is a hoax. The war did not end. They are fooling people. Nothing ended. They are martyrs every day. They are martyrs in all places in Gaza every day. What war ended? The war ended from one side only.
0: Since October, when Israel agreed on paper to a U.S.-brokered ceasefire with Hamas, it's killed nearly 950 Palestinians in near constant attacks on Gaza. Nearly 3,000 others have been wounded in that time. The Trump administration's begun dismantling the Ocean Observatory's initiative, a network of ocean floor sensors that collect critical data on marine ecosystems, ocean currents, and the climate crisis. The National Science Foundation said this week it'll decommission more than 900 deep-sea sensors installed a decade ago. Its closure was recommended by the Heritage Foundation Project 2025 playbook for Trump's presidency. Scientists warn the move will severely degrade efforts to monitor changing climate patterns and could negatively affect weather forecasting and extreme weather alerts. The Trump administration's proposed rule changes to the Federal Register that would give the president and his political appointees far more power to decide how billions of dollars of scientific research grants are awarded. Draft regulations released by the Office of Management and Budget would give partisan political appointees oversight over how grants are awarded to scientists researching everything from vaccine safety to LGBTQ plus health to the climate crisis. Trump appointees would also have the power to terminate active projects and could limit international scientific collaborations. The American Association for the Advancement of Science condemned the proposed rule as a brazen power grab and said it would make future discoveries less likely. The Union of Concerned Scientists warned, quote, it could also give politically connected industries a functional veto over research that might reveal risks associated with products and practices. The White House has announced funding for construction of what would be the first new U.S. coal plants in 13 years. On Thursday, President Trump announced $700 million in new federal funding for the coal industry during an Oval Office gathering with Republican governors and cabinet members.
4: If you look at China, if you look at so many of the successful countries, they're using coal. If you look at some of the real great failures countries, they're using wind. Just keeps blowing, blowing, blowing, and puts you right out of business.
0: This week's attorneys general from seven states sued the Trump administration over its efforts to cancel a major offshore wind lease off the coast of New York. President Trump appeared to struggle to remain awake during his appearance in the Oval Office Thursday, closing his eyes for extended periods of time and at one point slumping in his chair at the Resolute desk. It's the latest in a series of public events where Trump appeared to doze off in full view of the White House press corps. On Wednesday, Secretary of State Marco Rubio testified to a House committee that he'd never seen President Trump fall asleep. That prompted California Congressmember Ted Lieu to accuse Rubio of lying to Congress. Liu then played video from a December cabinet meeting where Rubio praised Trump's leadership while the president appeared to sleep.
5: You are literally talking about issues of war and peace, and Donald Trump is sleeping right next to you.
6: No, he's not.
5: If Donald Trump cannot stay awake at these important meetings where the cameras are rolling, imagine what he's like when the cameras are not there. So I'm going to ask you, have you been at classified meetings where Donald Trump has fallen asleep?
6: I've never-

0: February. Santos bet against his own attendance after posting this video to his hundreds of thousands of social media followers.
1: I'm going to be there for the State of the Union in the gallery, guys. Just chill, trolls, chill, okay?
0: Santos was expelled from Congress in 2023 and pleaded guilty last year to wire fraud, identity theft, lying to Congress, stealing money from campaign donors, and fraudulent unemployment claims. He was released from federal prison in October after President Trump commuted his 7-year sentence. It's not clear whether Santos will face new criminal charges. This comes after President Trump lashed out at prominent politicians who've sought to regulate or ban Kalshi and similar platforms. Writing on his Truth Social site after Minnesota last month became the first state to ban prediction markets, Trump called Governor Tim Walz scum, along with Chris Christie, Letitia James, and J.B. Pritzker. Trump added, quote, "Other countries are after this new form of financial market, and we want to remain at the top. Likewise, and even more importantly, where we're currently the crypto, Bitcoin, etc. capital of the world, other countries are trying to diligently replace us in that capacity, but we won't let that happen," Trump wrote. Democratic lawmakers are urging the Trump administration to scrap a proposal making it easier for 401ks and other retirement plans to offer investments in cryptocurrency, private equity, and so-called alternative assets. In a letter to the Labor Department, Senators Elizabeth Warren and Bernie Sanders and Congressmember Bobby Scott warned, quote, "This would strip long-held investor protections from retirement savers and encourage the use of more risky, complex, and expensive investments. The proposed rule is harmful to American workers," they wrote. In California, voters in the city of Monterey Park have approved a measure that permanently bans the construction of new data centers, defeating a proposal to build a massive new artificial intelligence site near a residential neighborhood. It's the first time a municipality has banned a data center through a direct ballot initiative. This comes as new research from the UN University warns that by 2030, global data centers are projected to consume 945 terawatt hours of electricity, or nearly triple what Pakistan, Bangladesh, and Nigeria consume annually combined. The report also finds data centers' water footprint will equal the basic annual domestic water needs of all 1.3 billion people in sub-Saharan Africa. In New Jersey, Republican Congressmember Tom Kaine Jr. won an uncontested primary election on Tuesday, even though he has not been seen in public in over 3 months. Kaine's campaign has offered little explanation for his absence, saying only it's due to a personal medical condition that might be several more weeks before Kaine is healthy enough to return to Capitol Hill. Kaine won the endorsement of President Trump, who praised him on social media as working tirelessly, while adding, quote, "He will never let you down." Kaine has missed over 100 votes since his disappearance in early March. The House Oversight Committee has released a transcript of Pam Bondi's testimony before a closed-door session with lawmakers last month, revealing the former attorney general sought to lay responsibility for the release of the Jeffrey Epstein files at the feet of her former deputy, Todd Blanche. Blanche once served as President Trump's lead criminal defense attorney before Trump tapped him as deputy attorney general under Bondi. After Trump fired Bondi in May, Trump elevated Blanche to acting attorney general and has nominated him to permanently replace Pam Bondi. According to the transcript, Bondi said of Todd Blanche, quote, "He was in charge of the process and the entire release of the Epstein files," unquote. In Peru, voters head to the polls for a presidential election Sunday that pits a leftist lawmaker against the daughter of a former dictator. Keiko Fujimori is the daughter of Peru's late ruler, Alberto Fujimori. She faces Roberto Sanchez in a runoff election for the presidency this weekend. Sanchez has proposed drafting a new constitution to replace the current document, which was created under

0: Fujimori's government in 1993. Protesters ahead of the vote marched against Keiko Fujimori, demanding justice. This is Indira Hulika, a former Congress member and the daughter of a union leader who was killed under the regime of Alberto Fujimori.
1: Fujimorism has already captured the institutions, has already destroyed many democratic institutions, and that is why in this election, what we can choose is to give total power to Keiko Fujimori or open a path to rebuild democracy in our country.
0: A Colorado appeals court has reversed the homicide convictions of two paramedics in the 2019 death of Elijah McClain, an unarmed 23-year-old black man. McClain had been walking home from a convenience store when he was assaulted by Aurora police and put in a chokehold before paramedics administered a fatal dose of ketamine to his body. McClain went into cardiac arrest on his way to the hospital and died several days later. On Thursday, the Colorado Court of Appeals ordered new trials for the two paramedics, Peter Kachuniak and Jeremy Cooper. Kachuniak has been sentenced to 5 years in prison. Cooper avoided any prison time. And the French-Iranian artist, filmmaker, and graphic novelist Marjane Satrapi has died at the age of 56. In a statement, her relative said she had, quote, died of sadness after the passing of her husband, Swedish producer Matthias Ripa, last year. Tributes have poured in from around the world honoring Satrapi, whose comic memoir Persepolis, about a rebellious young Iranian girl navigating life following the 1979 revolution, became an international phenomenon. In 2024, Satrapi spoke to Democracy Now! Just after Iranians elected Masoud Pezeshkian as president.
2: All the elected representatives of this country have their hand in the blood of the Iranian people, more or less, but they have their blood at the hand. Iranian young people, women from all walks of life, they express their desire for a true secular democracy. And this regime will never change.
0: To see our interview with Marjane Satrapi, go to democracynow.org. And those are some of the headlines. Coming up, Dr. Adam Hamawi. We last spoke to him while he was volunteering as a doctor in Gaza. Now he might be heading to Congress after winning the Democratic primary in New Jersey Tuesday. And then we'll speak to the Twitch streamer, Hassan Piker. Stay with us.

0: The Harvest Man by the Corner Laughers. This is Democracy Now!, democracynow.org, the War and Peace Report. I'm Amy Goodman in New York, joined by Democracy Now!'s Juan Gonzalez in Chicago. Hi, Juan.
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0: We begin today's show in New Jersey, where Dr. Adam Hamawi beat a crowded field Tuesday to win the Democratic Party's nomination in the race to succeed retiring Congresswoman Bonnie Watson Coleman. Dr. Hamawi had the endorsement of progressives, including Senator Bernie Sanders and Congressmember Alexandria Ocasio-Cortez. Hamawi is a former U.S. Army surgeon. Democratic Senator Tammy Duckworth, who also endorsed Dr. Hamawi, said he helped save her life after her helicopter was shot down in Iraq, her legs blown off. In 2024 and 2025, Dr. Adam Hamawi volunteered in Gaza, where he treated Palestinians injured there. In 2024, Hamawi spoke to Democracy Now! From Gaza.
2: Most of my patients are children. My average patient is about 12 or 13 years old. They range from the youngest one I've taken care of is about four, and the age goes up to like mid-60s or 70s. The people, since the invasion of Rafah, we've had a lot of the hospital personnel leave because they are trying to get their families out of Rafah. Many of them have either moved there from other parts of Gaza, or they have lived there and they're trying to flee.
0: That was Dr. Adam Hamawi speaking from Gaza back in 2024. On the campaign trail, Dr. Hamawi called for the U.S. to cut off arms sales to Israel and other countries that commit gross human rights violations. He also called for an end to apartheid in Israel. This is Dr. Hamawi on Tuesday night after winning the Democratic congressional primary in New Jersey.
3: We have proved once and for all that there is no such thing as progressive except for Palestine. I will fight for health care, not bombs, to abolish ICE, and to unrig this economy once and for all.
0: Dr. Adam Hamawi joins us now from Princeton, New Jersey. Congratulations on your victory Tuesday. Can you talk about overall your plank and what this means and what your victory says, not only to the country, but to the Democratic Party in particular?
4: Thank you very much for having me again. Yes, I am, I'm very happy about Tuesday. And I was running on something very simple, is that we should be spending on healthcare, not bombs. We should be spending on our communities here, you know, in New Jersey, in America, and not funding bombs overseas for, you know, atrocities and genocide. We should not be funding the endless wars that we're seeing. We shouldn't be funding ICE. And this was a message that people wanted to hear, that people were waiting to hear, because we see the problems that we have at home that we are ignoring. You just went through your War and Peace report, and we see that, you know, we need the billions of dollars that are being spent on these endless wars to fix our communities and to restore the democracy that seems to be being dismantled right in front of us.
1: And Dr. Hamawi, what prompted you to move from being on the front lines of medical treatment in many wars around the world to run for office?
4: So I've been working in war and disaster zones for the last 30 years. I, you know, volunteered, you know, 2 weeks out of a year or sometimes longer. And then I come back feeling that I have given back. And I couldn't do that after coming back from Gaza. I just couldn't go back to life as usual because what I witnessed there wasn't a war. I witnessed a level of destruction I had never experienced before. What I witnessed was really a genocide. I was taking care of the victims of it. And I couldn't stay silent. And with the restriction on foreign journalists from entering, I had a front seat view, and I felt that I had to go to my lawmakers and say, we are enabling this to happen as a country. We are using American tax dollars for this to happen. And I started advocating and going to D.C., and I found that many doors were closed. People didn't even want to hear what was happening. They wouldn't even listen, whether they agreed or not. And so when this seat became open, when Bonnie Watson Coleman, our current congresswoman, said she was going to retire, I felt I had to run. I had to continue her legacy of fighting for the people, fighting for justice, and having the moral courage to stand up and make sure that we continued this fight. And you know, as a surgeon, you know, I don't like, just putting Band-Aids on issues. I go to the source. And currently, many of the problems that we have here at home with healthcare, with education, with our infrastructure, with housing, starts in Washington. And these endless wars start in Washington. So this is where I'm going.
1: And yet you're running as the Democratic Party nominee, and the Democratic Party, when especially when it comes to Gaza, to Palestinians and Israel, has really pretty much gone along with the imperial project of the United States and Israel. So I'm wondering your concerns about the Democratic Party.
4: Well, the party leadership has become disassociated with what the people want. We've seen over the last several years, as people become aware of what's happening in the Middle East, of what's happening in Israel, and what and our role in enabling this for decades, and the Israeli lobby's influence on our government with AIPAC, people are becoming more aware. And if the Democratic Party doesn't start paying attention to what's happening on the ground, they're going to continue to lose elections. And I think that was one of the reasons for my success, is because, you know, the people in the district are sick and tired of this. And it's not just here, but it's around the country. We want a country where we use our resources, our tax dollars, these billions of dollars that we are spending on the Department of War, $1 trillion a year. We need to be spending some of that right here at home to restore our nation, to, you know, fund universal health care like Medicare for all, to fund tuition fee public college, to rebuild our roads and bridges, to, you know, address the housing crisis. We're always told that we can't afford all these things, but we always could afford more bombs and more money for war.
0: And what do you make of the autopsy report that the head of the Democratic National Committee tried to suppress, but then after outcry was forced to release it? And there wasn't any mention of Israel, no mention of Gaza. And yet at the Democratic National Convention, I'm going to also put this question to Hassan Piker in the segment we do with him. We know what a major issue this was just at the convention alone, with delegates outside holding a sit-in for over 24 hours demanding a Palestinian-American voice in the convention. Then when the autopsy comes out, it's not just that they dealt with Israel and Gaza, the occupied territories, in a certain way, but they didn't mention it at all.
4: Well, Israel is the third rail of American politics. You can't criticize Israel or else, and that has been, you know, the norm for decades. And that's falling apart now. And this is why we see these frantic gestures to try to restore it. But the reason we lost the 2024 elections is not because more people came out to vote for Trump. It was because less people came out to vote for Harris, for the Democratic Party, because it's ignoring these issues. And this autopsy report, and, you know, that needs an autopsy report as well, is how was such a big issue ignored? You know, AIPAC still has a huge influence on our politics, and we need to address that, or else we are not going to be able to move forward, and the party's not going to succeed, and is going to continue losing elections, like I said.
1: And Dr. Hammer, I'd like to ask you about some of your the issues that you've been addressing in your campaign. You've called for tuition-free public colleges and universities. Why is this so important, and how would it be paid for? And also your view on a big issue that's arising in many communities around the United States, the proliferation of AI data centers.
4: Well, we are the richest country in the history of the world, and we are the only developed country that doesn't have universal, you know, medical care, that can't provide basic education for our youth. And we talk, we keep spending $1 trillion on war and defense. And yet, you know, when we have poor education, when we have poor, when we health and bad infrastructure, I mean, these are security issues in itself. And so it seems that our focus really isn't on security. Our focus is really on profits for the corporations. And that's the military industrial complex, all these defense contractors that are making money and profiting off of war, and the billionaires who seem to be getting wealthier and wealthier. And we're told that, you know, how are we going to afford all this? Well, if we just took a fraction of what we are spending on war and spent it on these issues that we need at home, we're going to be able to fund it. You know, we're spending $1 trillion, and we are spending more than the next 9 countries combined. If we took 20%, 30% from that budget and started spending it here at home, here in New Jersey, here around the country, we'd still be number one. So we have the money. We're just not making the choices. It's a lack of political will, and it's because of all the influence that we, the corrupt influence that we have in Congress. And we need to start addressing these directly. And you know, this is what I've done. I mean, I've said I'm not going to take any corporate PAC money, not going to take any money from AIPAC as if they would offer me anything. And we need more lawmakers that make that commitment and answer to the people, answer to constituents, and start taking care of their needs rather than these corporate interests.
0: Let me ask you, Dr. Hamawi, about your response to the right-wing attacks on your campaign as you move into the general election for Congress. You were called as a defense witness in the case, the trial of cleric Omar Abdul Rahman, who was sentenced to a life sentence in prison for seditious conspiracy for a plot to blow up New York landmarks. Can you explain what happened in that trial?
4: You know, my patriotism is clear. I have had decades of service for this country in and out of uniform. And, you know, this is just an attempt to distract from everything that I've done and bring up really that, you know, over 30 years ago, there was very few religious figures in New Jersey, New York area. I was, in a last minute carpool and was asked to testify about the events that happened during that ride. And I was called as a witness and I testified under oath. I was in the military at the time. Before that and afterwards, you know, I swore an oath to defend the Constitution of the United States, and I believe in the system of laws and justice. So I went and testified about the events. I was never accused or implicated or, you know, even thought of to be any like involved in any crime at all. The reason I was such a good witness is because I was completely not involved and was never a problem at the time. I was a medical student. I went and testified in like 15 or 20 minutes in a trial that took weeks on end and went back to class the next day. The fact that they are trying to use this to make a story just shows how desperate they are and that they have nothing else to talk about. They're ignoring my service. They're ignoring that I'm a 9/11 first responder and that I've been fighting terrorism and war and my entire life and saving lives. These are the same people that are advocating for war. These are the same people who are funding ethnic cleansing and genocide. These are the same people who are, you know, funding the dismantling of our democracy. And this is all they have to argue with.
0: Doctor, in 2024, Senator Tammy Duckworth appeared on NBC News and advocated for your evacuation from Gaza at the time.
5: I'm alive because of Dr. Hamawi and the doctors and health, you know, medical folks who saved me in Iraq. He was there. He took care of me when I couldn't take care of myself. But this is what he does, and this is what so many of these doctors are doing. He and his colleagues are in there providing aid, everything that they can do to help save lives there. I think he's in the European hospital. But again, this is happening. We've been helping other groups of doctors like Med Global get in and out and continue to provide aid. But he certainly is very near and dear to my heart because he saved my life 20 years ago.
0: So that was Senator Tammy Duckworth, who had both her legs blown off in Iraq, where she served. Dr. Hamawi, could you describe what happened that day? What were you doing and how did you help to save her?
4: I was a U.S. Army combat surgeon in Baghdad, and you know, that November of 2004, a Black Hawk was shot down by an RPG. The whole crew was brought in. It was a mass casualty event, and I was one of the surgeons in the trauma bay when she came in. She was the pilot. She was the most seriously injured person in the crew. And awake, and yet still all she was asking for was about her crew, how was her crew doing. Showing the type of leadership that she had and still has in Congress. I spent several hours operating, trying to stabilize her, and also, you know, try to save as much as I can from, you know, her, you know, she also had other injuries besides her legs. And a few hours after surgery, she was evacuated, and I lost touch with her for many years until I saw that she was running for Congress. And many years later, a couple of years ago in 2024, when my team was trapped while on a humanitarian mission in Gaza, she was able to pressure you know, Israel and use the State Department and our government to be able to evacuate my team safely. So she was able to return the favor. And she was one of the first people I talked to when I decided that I wanted to run for Congress. And she encouraged and said, we need more people like you.
1: And Dr. Hamawi, I want to ask you about another doctor whose situation you're familiar with, Dr. Hussam Abu Safia, the director of Kamal Adwan Hospital in northern Gaza. The Israelis have been holding him in detention. They just extended his detention. He's in Negev prison under harsh conditions without being denied his medication. You're concerned about his fate and that of other disappeared doctors from Gaza.
4: Again, this is, you know, an example of the Israeli crimes. I mean, they've targeted him. They've targeted other healthcare workers. They've shot surgeons in the operating room because they wouldn't leave their patients. And yet we continue to allow this to happen. We continue to defend Israel despite these war crimes that are occurring. And so, you know, I demand, we all should be demanding, is access to these prisoners. We should have the Red Cross. We should have a third party be able to go in there, inspect their conditions, make sure that, you know, international human rights laws and the laws of war are being respected and enforced. And yet Israel has continued to deny this. They continue to make claims about, you know, the quote war they're conducting. And yet the genocide continues, and everyone is just asking to allow third-party monitors to go on the ground and see what's going on there. And they refuse to do that. Why is that happening? Why are they refusing? Why are we allowing this to happen? And so we should be demanding that he be released. We should be demanding that all the prisoners that are being held under these conditions should be let go, and we should restore order there. What's happening is the genocide is continuing till today. It has broken every single ceasefire it has made throughout its history and has extended this genocide to the region. We see what's happening in Lebanon, what's happening in Iran. It's the Gazification of the entire region, and what they have used in Gaza over the last 3 years, they're now doing it in villages in Lebanon and beyond.
0: Dr. Adam Hamawi, we want to thank you very much for being with us. He has just won the Democratic Party's primary representing New Jersey's 12th congressional district, former U.S. Army surgeon who volunteered in Gaza and helped save the life of now the current U.S. Senator Tammy Duckworth. Coming up, we speak to the prominent streamer and commentator Hassan Piker. He was just banned from traveling to Britain after criticizing Israel. Stay with us.

0: Dark Matter by the Corner Laughers. This is Democracy Now!, democracynow.org. I'm Amy Goodman with Juan Gonzalez. Earlier this week, the British government banned the progressive political commentators Hassan Piker and Cenk Uygur from entering the UK. They were scheduled to speak at the South by Southwest London Festival and the Oxford Union Society. The UK's Home Office said it was canceling their travel permits, quote, on the grounds that their presence in the UK may not be conducive to the public good, unquote. Both Piker and Uygur are outspoken in their criticism of Israel. Recent comments from that have drawn scrutiny include Piker saying that as a, quote, lesser evil voter, he would vote for Hamas over Israel every single time, unquote. The week prior to their ban, British Labour MP David Taylor called for Piker to be barred, saying, quote, it's shocking that South by Southwest would invite someone who's openly supported a proscribed terrorist organization and spouted these kinds of vile anti-Semitic rants to speak at their festival. With the unacceptable rise in anti-Semitism on our streets, leaving British Jews in a constant state of anxiety, Hassan Piker is clearly not conducive to the public good, he said. Hassan Piker is one of the most prominent online influencers on the left. He has millions of followers and subscribers across social media platforms. He live streams on the gaming platform Twitch for hours every day. Recently, he's drawn the ire of the Democratic Party leadership for endorsing and campaigning on behalf of progressive candidates and primaries across the country. To talk more about his ban from the UK, his views on Israel, his critique of the Democratic Party and more, we're joined by Hassan Piker from his home where he streams in West Hollywood, California. Hassan, welcome to Democracy Now! Can you start off by responding to this ban on you? And Cenk is your uncle, is that right? Cenk?
1: Yes.
0: Uygur, on what this means. In fact, you're going to virtually participate in the Oxford debate anyway, right?
1: Yeah. I was also supposed to. First of all, thank you for having me. It's a real honor to be on the show. I'm basically listening to the show a lot earlier than I normally would, because I usually do that in my morning routine. So Cenk and I were supposed to participate at the Oxford Union. We were supposed to do different panels at South by Southwest. I was also supposed to have a conversation with Jeremy Corbyn and Zach Polanski, the leader of the Green Party. And I also had another talk set up with former Greek finance minister Yanis Varoufakis. Cenk was supposed to travel to the UK with his family, and he was stopped at the airport, and he found out that his visa had been rescinded and that he could not get on the plane. So I ended up checking my visa as well and found out that my visa was also revoked. Now, I find what the British government did here to be objectionable. I find it to be disgusting. I also find it to be terrifying. I think it's a terrifying prospect for the future of Western liberal democracies. The fact that a country that has in the past harbored much more radical thinkers than myself to completely drop all pretext that they care about free expression instead of protecting it is, I think, a sign of the times. I think it's a sign that we're moving down we're headed down a very different, dare I say, fascist direction in the Western world.
2: And this is happening, Hassan, under a Labour government in Britain, especially given Britain's particular role when it comes to Israel and Palestine being the primary imperial power that allowed the creation or promoted the development of the State of Israel.
1: Yeah, absolutely. There's definitely a lot of culpability. That extends far beyond the Balfour Declaration. And the British government has been coordinating with the Israeli government The Royal Air Force has been conducting surveillance missions, flying off of their Cyprus base. Keir Starmer has actually visited this base and has openly admitted that he could never say in broad daylight what the Royal Air Force is doing there. Starmer has also invited Isaac Herzog, who has been mentioned in the ICC and the ICJ court cases against both Israel and Israeli officials, like former Defense Minister Yoav Gallant and current Prime Minister Benjamin Netanyahu. So the fact that England extends a red carpet to war criminals and collaborators of war criminals that have played a role in the genocide of the Palestinians, but then critics of Israel are considered to be real threats, significant threats to public safety, is preposterous. But once again, I think this is a real warning. Just as the prescription of Palestine action and the mass arrests that have taken place of pensioners in the UK that have demonstrated in support of Palestine action was a very clear attempt by the British government to do the exact opposite of the democratic process, to refuse to listen to the very just and moral demands of the masses and instead suppress their voices and try to silence them through state repression, is very clear that there's a terrifying direction that the UK is headed down. And yes, it is the Labour government's complicity, both in the crimes that Israel has committed, but it's also the Labour government's complicity in the acceleration towards fascism. Because the next government that comes in, if it's, God forbid, a reform government, a far-right authoritarian government, they're going to overtake this exact same process, and they might not have even the restrictions that the Labour government is applying currently. So to offer them the keys of the castle in this manner is complicity. It's something that we've seen. It's appeasement. It's something that we've seen throughout history in the past, where liberals assume that they could overtake the reactionary demands coming from the right in an effort to keep control, and they ultimately fail to the fascists.
2: I wanted to ask you also about another international issue which you've been involved with, controversy lately. You went to Cuba in March with the Nuestra America convoy, which brought activists from 33 countries and medicines and supplies to Cuba to attempt to break this economic blockade and warfare that the United States has been involved in against Cuba. But last week it was reported that the Treasury Department sent you and Medea Benjamin, founder of Code Pink, who helped organize the convoy, a request for information from the Office of Foreign Assets Control to look into possible violations. What's your response to this inquiry?
1: Yeah, so I've yet to receive a subpoena, even though Fox News claimed I received one. I have not. But I think that the news article itself was symbolic. I assume that this is less of a real inquiry and more so an opportunity for the American government to try to silence political dissent and to also criminalize activism. We were there to support the Cuban population with humanitarian aid that was necessary. And I also separately got a journalism visa as well to cover the atrocities that were taking place on the ground and to try to figure out what our government's culpability was in the economic devastation that Cubans were facing. And I mean, it was horrifying. You guys have covered this stuff extensively, but it's very clear that the Trump administration is not making it a secret that they want to prosecute all manner of political dissent, whether it be the counterterrorism initiatives implemented by Sebastian Gorka or even now lawfare by way of the Treasury Department. I think the goal here is to, once again, just like the British government, silence dissent and maybe even ultimately criminalize it. Hopefully this won't be a precedent-setting case, but we are headed down a scary path here.
0: Hassan, I wanted to play a clip of a short documentary about your trip to Cuba.
3: For years, I've wanted to visit Cuba. I wanted to learn about the problems caused by the embargo. I wanted to see a socialist society in person. Last month, I took the opportunity to go as part of a humanitarian mission to bring aid that my government won't. I'd be accompanying Progressive International alongside hundreds of others from around the world. Activists, journalists, artists, and politicians will be coming to the island by boat and plane to deliver over 40 tons of necessary supplies, food, medicine, and medical equipment.
4: All right, we're in the heart of Havana right now. One of the things that I've immediately been hit with is how beautiful the city is, but also how hollowed out it is in many ways. It looks like, I mean, some of these houses, they have the skeleton, they have the outside, but inside it looks like it's bombed out. You know, there's people living in it, but like very clearly, this is in a dire state of disrepair.
0: More indictments have been brought in this last day against Cuban leaders. Hassan Piker, did you actually deliver medical supplies? How successful were you?
1: Yes. So the humanitarian aid mission was accompanied by hundreds of other activists as well. It wasn't just medical supplies. There was, I believe, food as well. The delivery was successful, but ultimately it's a drop in the bucket. And what the Cuban population actually needs right now is oil, because oil is what runs their entire energy grid. And unfortunately, the Trump administration has very openly created a blockade, and the island's energy grid is currently still suffering. Now, there's also one aspect to this that I think adds insult to injury, and that's the reality that there is actually parts of the Cuban island that are receiving oil with regular frequency, and that is, of course, Guantanamo Bay. That's an American military base on the island of Cuba, and it's basically an old colonial outpost. And so you have the situation where 90 miles off of our coastline, you have 9 million or so people suffering. There's food shortages. People can't deliver medicine all around the island because there's simply no oil. Food is medicine is also spoiling as well. They're just sitting in factories because there's no refrigeration. And yet, a couple miles away from Havana, you have Guantanamo Bay, where they have a McDonald's, and they have American military members stationed there, and they have energy for the entire island potentially. I think this really shows the inhumanity and the juxtaposition, and it's I feel like it's something that many Americans are completely oblivious to. If they were more aware of the crisis, that they would also find it to be morally repugnant and unconscionable. And I suspect that's part of the reason why the federal government wants to stop these kinds of actions, or at least create an environment of threats and pressure, so that other people who could also freely travel to Cuba and see what's going on for themselves, and maybe even deliver humanitarian aid themselves, think twice before they participate in something like this. I myself am unbowed, and I hope others will be too.
0: Hassan Piker, at the 2024 DNC in Chicago, 30 delegates to the convention were with the National Uncommitted Movement. Uncommitted delegates were selected in state Democratic primaries to call for an end to the Biden administration's backing of Israel's assault on Gaza. After the DNC denied their request for a Palestinian-American speaker on stage, uncommitted delegates and their allies staged a sit-in outside the convention hall. This is a clip of the co-founder of the uncommitted movement, Abbas Alawea.
5: Here is the scandal, my friends. Here is the scandal. The scandal is that there are forces within Democratic Party leadership who do not want us to talk about Palestinian human rights. But that's not sustainable. This is a watershed moment.
0: So this was a watershed moment. You actually were inside the DNC for a while before they put you out. You had a select seat there as a commentator. But can you talk about the fact, I put this question also to Dr. Hamawi, who you campaigned with, along with Dr. El-Sayed, you campaigned with him also for his senatorial race. Can you talk about the autopsy report and it not talking about Israel and Gaza, though the issue took center stage at the DNC with this sit-in with people who are quite involved with the Democratic National Committee?
1: Yeah. I think to myself all the time, whether this is a byproduct of incompetence or if they are totally aware that this is a major crisis, a major issue, and they're cynically trying to avoid having a conversation about it. I also had interviewed the Uncommitted Movement outside, and I had my press credentials revoked in real time while I was live broadcasting at the DNC while simultaneously being interviewed by a New York Times reporter, as a matter of fact, for my criticisms of the DNC. I was invited, but then, you know, I was, I guess, disinvited at the same time for these exact warnings that I was issuing to as many Democrats as I possibly could. It turned out those warnings were true. And yet the Democratic Party still has not learned a very important lesson and still seemingly chooses not to listen to the demands of the masses. A similar pattern arises here that we just talked about with the United Kingdom. I feel like there's a real crisis in democracy and illiberalism in the Western world because of our complicity with war crimes and our complicity in Israel's genocide. And instead of addressing these problems, instead of solving these issues, instead of leaning into the demands of the overwhelming majority of the masses, the American government and the Democratic Party, just like the Labor Party, which is supposed to be the left representation of politics in both these countries, has decided to suppress the needs of the masses, have decided to avoid having these conversations. Having said that, however, there is an opportunity here, as you know, Adam Homowy, Chris Robb in Philadelphia, and numerous insurgent candidates that are propping up all around the country in the primary system, and actually successfully defeating the establishment Democrats all around the country, have created this unavoidable force, that will hopefully present a very good change within the party. And it's not just, of course, about Israel either. It's about these issues broadly. I feel like the center of power in the Democratic Party for far too long has conceded to the interests of profits, to the interests of corporations, and oftentimes placed them first, and placed the interests of the population, the people, the masses, the working class, last. Hopefully we can make a change, and we can force that change, because I feel as though the party right now needs fighters. We don't have a lot of time. Fascism is here. And someone has to fight back. The way to do that is through the democratic process and allowing real democracy to take place.
0: Hassan Piker, we want to thank you for being with us, political commentator and live streamer on the Twitch platform. That does it for our show. I'll be in Tampa, Florida tonight. We'll be celebrating WMNF Community Radio at two screenings of the film Steal the Story, Please, about the history of Democracy Now! And the importance of independent media at the Sunray Cinema. 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And of course, it'll be screening beyond that. I'll be with the director, Tia Lesson. That does it for our show. Next week in Sheffield in England, and then in Belfast in Ireland, and then back to a swing through Vermont. Check our website. I'm Amy Goodman with Juan Gonzalez.
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Count down the Billboard Top R&B hits of the 1950s and the 60s. We counted down 1956 last week, so today we're going to count down 1957. This is the year when a young man named Sam Cooke crossed over from gospel music to rhythm and blues and immediately went to the top of the charts. But the big names dominating the charts were still Clyde McFadden, Little Richard, The Platters, Fats Domino. You're going to hear more than one of their recordings in the countdown today. And as usual, this show doesn't just look back at the music of a particular year. We look back at the news events. And thanks to the web pages of thepeopleshistory.com and blackfacts.com, we've got a lot of interesting things to recall. And then when you add in some archival audio, courtesy of the YouTube, well, you'll learn a lot more about 1957 than just who sold the most records. There were protests against integration that extended from 1956, and again, the armed National Guardsmen had to escort 9 black children past screaming crowds of protesters in Little Rock. You'll hear some archival audio on that. But now, it's time for me to stop flapping my lips and do like Jocko

Sugar Booger. Let's get started with the song ranked number 38 in the Billboard Top 100 R&B for 1957. Originally written by Lee Andrews and sung by Lee Andrews and the Hearts, but made into a big hit by the one and only Clyde McFadden. Long, Lonely Nights.

It Hurts to Be in Love. That's Annie Loring coming in at number 34. Then you might as well have called this set the Clyde McFadden set. Clyde McFadden coming in at number 35 with Outlaw. Clyde McFadden again, Just to Hold My Hand, coming in at number 36. Junior Parker, Next Time I See You, and we opened up this set with Clyde McFadden, Long Lonely Nights. 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Because they need you to need them. Now let's go to the song that came in number 33 in the Top 100 Rhythm and Blues for 1957. And the intro to this song is a perfect example.

blues influenced rhythm and blues. This is Jimmy Reed with Honest I Do.

0: That is Lloyd Price with Just Because. Coming in at number 29. At number 30, the Platters, On My Word of Honor, the Dell Vikings, Whispering Bells. You heard the number 32 song, The Five Satins to the Isle. And we opened up with Jimmy Reed and Honest I Do. You are listening to the Solid Gold Soul Countdown Show with Philip on your radio. Counting down the top R&B songs from 1957 and taking a historical look on things that happened during that time. In the world of sports, Althea Gibson became the first black tennis player to win Wimbledon and the U.S. Open in the same year. But there's much more to her story than that. Take a listen to this short biography, courtesy of the Black in Time Online Resource Center for Black History and Culture, www.blackintime.info.
1: The daughters of sharecroppers Althea Gibson became a tennis sensation in the 1950s. Her 1956 triumph at the French Tennis Championships, later known as the French Open, made her the first black woman ever to win a major singles title. The next year, she won singles titles at both Wimbledon and the U.S. Championships, and repeated the feat in 1958. Althea was often referred to as the Jackie Robinson of tennis. She became the first African American to break the color barrier on the World Tennis Tour. She retired as an amateur after the 1958 season, having become an acclaimed public figure. Before the Open era began, there was no prize money other than an expense allowance and no endorsement deals. To begin earning prize money, tennis players had to give up their amateur status. As there was no professional tour for women, Gibson was limited to playing in a series of exhibition tours. In 1971, she was inducted into the International Tennis Hall of Fame. And in later years, she suffered two cerebral aneurysms and, in 1992, a stroke. A few years later, Gibson called her former doubles partner, Angela Buxton, and told her she was living on welfare, unable to pay for rent or medication, and considering suicide. Buxton arranged for a letter to appear in a tennis magazine unbeknownst to Gibson. As a result, Gibson received nearly $1 million from fans all around the world. She finally passed away in 2003 at the age of 76, and on opening night of the 2007 U.S. Open, Gibson was inducted into the U.S. Open Court of Champions.
0: And that's the way it was in 1957. Let's move on with song number 28, coming from Billy Ward and the Dominoes, Stardust.

Clarence Frogman Henry ain't got no home. Coming in at number 24 in the top 100 R&B singles for 1957. Bobby Blue Bland was before that with number 25, Father of the Road. Here comes Fats Domino once again up there in the top 100. At number 26 was Valley of Tears. Rock and roll music from Chuck Berry. At number 27, and Billy Ward and his Dominoes is what we opened up with, Stardust. We are approaching the end of the first hour, so I'm going to tell you now what you're going to hear later. We're going to end the hour with Little Richard and Keep a Knockin'. Before that, the number 21 song, The Platters and I'm Sorry. And before that, you'll hear Larry Williams singing the number 22 song, Boney Maroney. And this set will open up with Thurston Harris and the Sharps with Little Bitty Pretty One.

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Jim Dandy, go, go, go, Jim Dandy. Go on, Jim Dandy.

Little Richard. Jenny coming in at number 15 in the top 100 R&Bs for 1957. And welcome back to the Solid Gold Soul Countdown Show with Philip on your radio. That was number 15. Before that, you heard Silhouettes from the Rays coming in at number 16. Laverne Baker and the Gliders with Jim Dandy. Ernie Freeman with Raunchy. And we opened up the hour with Johnny and Joe and Over the Mountain. 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Counting down the top hits from 19...

1957. And although Clark claimed that he integrated the show when he took over in 1957, it was still segregated for quite some time. Philadelphia Tribune, in fact, ran a front-page story on the bandstand. The front-page story declared no Negroes on the bandstand show. It became integrated when the show moved to Los Angeles in 1964. And that's the way it was. Now let's pick it up with the 14th ranked single from 1957, Mickey and Sylvia with Love is Strange.

0: how you call your lover boy.
1: Come here, lover boy.
0: And if he doesn't answer?
1: Oh, lover boy.
0: And if he still doesn't answer?

0: Bobettes from 1957 coming in at number 10. Before that, you heard Lucille from Little Richard and the Tune Weavers with Happy, Happy Birthday, Baby. Chuck Willis with the famous CC Rider, and we opened up with Mickey and Sylvia and Love is Strange. You are listening to the final countdown for 1957 on the Solid Gold Souls Countdown Show with Philip on your radio. Counting them down from 1957. We wouldn't be able to talk about 1957 without talking about the Little Rock Nine.
1: It is easy to believe today that we are an enlightened society, free from problems of race, gender, or economic separation. But some of the most difficult lessons we learn are a result of individuals who push us through these divisive barriers. In September of 1957, nine black school children, the eldest only 17, forced us through such a blockade. They sought a better education for themselves and the opportunity to pursue the American dream.
2: This is Central High School, Little Rock, Arkansas. Troops, which for nearly 3 weeks lined the sidewalk here in front of the high school under orders to keep the colored students out, have been replaced now. And their orders to comply with the law, which means let the Negro students in if they come in.
3: We were Terrence Roberts, Jefferson Thomas, Thelma Mothershed, Elizabeth Eckford, Ernest Green, Carlotta Walls, Melba Patillo, Minnie Jean Brown, and Gloria Ray.
1: They became known as the Little Rock Nine. The 1954 Supreme Court ruling on Brown versus the Board of Education found segregation of schools unconstitutional. But as the Little Rock Nine approached the high school, segregationists swarmed the campus.
4: I got no business out here. This is our school, not theirs. They are their own.
1: As the violence escalated, one schoolgirl, Elizabeth Eckford, was threatened by an angry mob chanting, "Lynch her, lynch her." President Dwight Eisenhower intervened in Little Rock and set a precedent for our nation as a whole.
5: Such an extreme situation has been created in Little Rock. This challenge must be met, and with such measures as will preserve to the people as a whole their lawfully protected rights in a climate permitting their free and fair exercise. In the present case, the troops are there pursuant to law solely for the purpose of preventing interference with the orders of the court.
1: On September 25th, 1957, the 101st Airborne Division and 10,000 National Guard troops escorted the Little Rock Nine as they walked bravely past screaming mobs and made their way to the classrooms of Little Rock Central High School.
2: Just got a report here on this end that the students are in.
6: Do you feel it's worth it going through this?
7: Yes, I do.
1: These nine heroes were willing to step forward and in doing so alter the course of history. Marquette University is honored to bestow upon them the Pierre Marquette Discovery Award for this extraordinary contribution to the advancement of education for all people. The Little Rock Nine stand not just for racial equality, but also for the promise upon which our society is founded, opportunity, and equality for all willing to strive, struggle, and achieve.
0: And that is what really happened in 1957. Here are the Dell Vikings with number 9, Come Go With Me.

comments in a follow-up to 1, 2, 3. Look at Mr. Lee. 1, 2, 3 are shot, Mr. Lee, from 1960. I had to stick that one in there. Oh, it's time for me to take 2 steps to the rear and get up on out of here. You know what I always say, I'm a do you like a farmer? Does a potato. I'm gonna plant you now and dig you later. I hope you've enjoyed the show. Special shout out to the folks from blackinhistory.com, blackfacts.org, and thepeopleshistory.com, plus the YouTube channel for the audio archives. 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And Philip on the Radio's YouTube channel is of the same name, Philip on the Radio. So I leave you with the final 3 in a row. Send for me.

The Bobbitts in a follow-up to 1, 2, 3. Look at Mr. Lee. 1, 2, 3 are shot, Mr. Lee, from 1960. I had to stick that one in there. Oh, it's time for me to take 2 steps to the rear and get up on out of here. You know what I always say, I'm going to do you like a farmer does a potato. I'm going to plant you now and dig you later. I hope you've enjoyed the show. 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And Philip on the Radio's YouTube channel is of the same name, Philip on the Radio. So I leave you with the final 3 in a row. Send for Me from Nat King Cole came in at number 3. And Sam Cooke came in at number 2 with You Send Me. And The Coasters came in at number 1 for 1957 with Surgeon. Do good things, practice random acts of kindness, and treat your neighbor the same way you want your neighbor to treat you. I'll see you next week.

0: 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The National Weather Service broadcasts weather conditions throughout the day on VHF channel WX2, and the Coast Guard broadcasts weather conditions and river bar conditions on VHF channel 22 Alpha at 9:30 a.m., 12 p.m., and 4:30 p.m. River bars are unique to the Pacific Northwest, and the conditions of these bars can change dramatically with the change in tides and weather conditions. 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Coast Guard reminds you that beaches and waterways of the Pacific Northwest are majestic, but they also can be treacherous. Remember to treat Mother Nature with the respect that she deserves.
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3: Hello and welcome to the Global Village. I'm Chris Heim. It's a new month, new music time here in the Global Village, where we highlight some of the best of world music new releases. We've got music from Corsica from L'Alba. Also, Fatoumata Jawara is back with a new release. And we have some Tuareg sounds, courtesy of Tomacrest, and lots of stuff from Brazil. We'll get things underway with some music from Seu Jorge, with special guest Beck, as we begin this visit to the Global Village.

Betty came by on her way. Say she had a word to say about things today.

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0: In the live performance, as you could hear there, that is Eliana Elias, a Brazilian pianist, singer, composer, bandleader, and a new set from her called Ao Vivo. And we heard At First Sight. That's actually one of her own compositions from that new release. Eliana Elias doing that. Lots of Brazilian music in that round. We also heard Sergio Pereira, originally from Rio, based in New York now for quite a number of years, and with an eighth album out called Colors of Time, and we heard The Clock is Ticking. Sergio on guitar and also doing the vocals on that particular track. Lucas Santana in front of that from his album Brasiliano with Dance Lassud. Special guests Flavia Coelho and also Piers Ficini helping out on that tune. An album that Lucas Santana says is about language and actually the many languages of Brazil and then some of the many languages around the world that he is presenting along with a whole host of special guests that are on that new release. And we started with Seu Jorge from his album The Other Side. Special guest there too with Beck helping out on the Nick Drake classic Riverman. That's starting things out for us on this new month, new music show here in the Global Village. Short break, and actually then we'll return to Brazil, but for something a little bit different from Momo, from the new Tum Tum Tum album, and a tune called Everything You Have. See, he has a different take on Brazilian music. We'll hear that when we're back in just a minute here in the
1: Western Oregon Community College, Curry Campus, invites the public to a free presentation, Voyage to the Galapagos Island, featuring world traveler and biological research scientist Dennis Triglia. He'll share photographs and stories from his journey through Ecuador's iconic islands. The event takes place Thursday, June 11th, from 1 to 2 p.m. in the Community Room on Curry Campus, 96082 Lone Ranch Parkway, Brookings.
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0: New month, new music time here in the Global Village, and there's some new music from Vasilis Kostas, who plays the lauto, which is a Greek instrument in the oud family, and an album called Lena that he dedicated to his mother. Really quite an evocative and delicate set throughout. Eleocharis is the piece that we just heard from that. We also heard some music out of Spain, the Catalan group Trevol and their Folk Destradari album. Almavar was the piece from them, a somewhat different take on the traditional sounds of Catalan music. Out of Corsica, the marvelous vocal group Lauba and their new one, a live set called Vivu. Ombre Lume was the song from Lauba. And all that began in Brazil with Momo and the album Tum Tum Tum. And from that, we heard Everything You Have. As we have new releases this time here in the Global Village, as we do at the beginning of every month, after a short break, we return with some music from Fatoumata Diawara. From Mali, based in France, started her career actually as an actress before picking up the guitar, starting to write songs, and then a whole series of quite well-received albums, including picking up a couple of Grammy nominations along the way. We'll hear some music from her new album, Massa, when we're back in just a minute here in the Global Village.
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music from the Tuareg band Tamacrest, back with a new release, their sixth album, over now a two-decade period, and inspired by the pioneering Tuareg group Tanarawen. They've continued that classic Tuareg sound, and with this new release called Asakel, which means voyage or journey, and we heard Tapsakin from that, music from Tamacrest, and also music from Malian singer and songwriter and guitarist Fatoumata Jawara, her new one called Masa, and we heard Tati Bakari from that. For our new month, new music show, this time here in the Global Village, our usual reminder that the playlist for this and all of our shows, information about upcoming programs, world music news, videos, lots of related links and information, all posted on our Facebook page. 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Global Village, a production of KMUW, Wichita Public Radio. I'm Chris Heim. Thanks for being with us here in the Global Village. One last new one that we'll head out with from Amsterdam-based Ghanaian trumpeter, composer, and bandleader, and someone who's trying to inspire a revival in Ghanaian high-life big band music. His name is Barima Amo, has a new release out called Rhythms of Love, and hear from it with perhaps a little bit of an Abo Taylor influence. This is Love Be Sweet, as we say goodbye this time from the Global Village.

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2: 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Okay, now sit back and relax, because the love line is open. And Supplam, hello people, how are you? Welcome, welcome, welcome. You are now in the Rainbow Connection. Check it out, it's where you want to be. And I'm your fabulous queer host, Troy, the one and only, along with Michael. He's filling in for Tom, doing the sound for me. Thank you, Michael, because Tom is still sick. But we hope he's going to get better soon. If he's listening, take care. Now, all you fabulous listeners out there, I'm sure you've all been listening since day one. This is my 24th show today. Congratulations, right? And as you know, I really try to keep it, the show, lighthearted and always on a positive attitude, because there's a lot of negativity out there, right? The reason I'm able to do this show is because of this awesome radio station, KCIW. They don't discriminate against the LGBT queer community. And because of that and the other brave and courageous people that have fought very hard to give us LGBT respect and human rights, basically, enables us to do this with them, because they're amazing. There's other queer shows on this radio station also. Therefore, I'd have to say it, but we just must stand up and do something together, because this administration is just going too far. If whatever you wherever you sit on that, because no matter what, they're not going to get the gay away or whatever. You know, it's crazy. It's like when they go low, we must go high. Every one of us in this community matters, and we need to be counted and respected. And what's unfortunate is that there are still places on this planet where we're killed, imprisoned, tortured, and so on. And that just baffles my mind. So please, for all of our sakes, get involved. That's all I can say. However you can, wherever you can. Anyway, yeah, anything you can, you know, just get involved and make this bad situation a better situation. And there is good news out there. I know all we do is hear a lot of the negativity, but there's so much joy out there. That's why I play music that's full of joy and kindness. And I will not let anyone tell me that I'm less than just because I'm not straight, which I manifest my own joy and happiness. And I hope you should too, to do the same. And on that note, I want you to give me a little text at 541-661-4098 Let me know how you're feeling and what you want to be hearing. Or you can email me at kciwrainbowconnection@yahoo.com with your thoughts and questions and concerns. And I hope everybody's having a wonderful gay day out there. I know I am. It's gorgeous. And I'm loving it. Now, let's get on with some music. And I'm sure you guys will have a lot to say about it. So let's see what that manifests. But I thought I'd make today's topic something joyful. What makes you joyful when you're in times of like these? What makes you happy? And I'll begin, okay, because I always do. Now, being an out person since birth, yeah, I don't never came out of a closet because I would just decorate it because that's what I do. And a Jewish person and an only child with amazing parents who unfortunately are no longer here. But my mom loved Barbra Streisand, and likewise, so do I. Now, my favorite movie of all time is Funny Girl, of course, I know. Very cliche. With her as the lead of our household, basically, we listened to Barbra a lot, and she would always do this song every time the family got together. She'd lip sync it. Matter of fact, I haven't got her on TV to do it. And so every time I hear it, I absolutely love it. And the first words of Funny Girl, the character of Fanny Bryce, says, "Hello, gorgeous." Just like that, okay? And that's been the name of my salon since I had a salon. And I even have it tattooed on my arm because everybody is gorgeous in their own way, or they can be, let's just say that. And in that movie, I'm sure you've all seen it, to get your queer card. What is Don't Rain on My Parade? So that's my favorite song. And it's, I don't know, I just find it's uplifting. And it's let me live my life the best way I can and in my joy. And that's what our show's going to be about today, living your life your way. So please give me those texts and we'll have that going. But here's the one I like. Here you go. There we go.

And Shablam, you know it. You love it. Hello, gorgeous listeners. Come on now. That song is just, it's everything. It's infamous for me. I hope you all felt that. And your parade is not going to be rained on. And you guys have been texting like crazy. So let me get to it. And I love your opinions, too. So our first one is from Tim in Brookings. Hello, Tim. How are you doing out there? He says, hello, Rainbow Connection and Troy. I really enjoy your show and what it means to our community. Thank you so much. Now, oh, well, you're very welcome. Okay, hello. Now, my request is from the singer, Billy Porter, who is a wonderful icon in our community. Yeah, he's pretty amazing. And we've got a lot of icons, a lot of people that are famous. Thank goodness. Well, we're in every realm. So anyways, back to his text. He sings the song. He sings Audacity, that speaks on standing strong in your own space and being proud of that space. So please play that for me. I would appreciate it. Thanks. Well, Tim, I do know a Billy Porter, and I've actually performed some of his songs on stage. Yes, and I really think he's great and a good voice for the LGBTQ community. So if you all haven't heard this one, it's a good one. And keep those texts and emails coming. All right, here you go. Audacity.

And you are worthy. Hello, Sublime. We are back. After another really great song. I love that song. Yeah, and what it stands for in our community. Hello. And a little special shout out to Rick out there. He is going to come back and do our show sometime soon, I hope. Hello. He's a busy man. Okay, so let's get to our next one. Our next one is from Cindy in Crescent City. Hello, Cindy. What's up? How you doing? And her text says, hi to Rainbow Connection. This is my first time I've ever requested anything on the radio. Well, I'm glad that you did and you're listening and enjoying. I hope this gets on. Anyways, I would love to hear Rise Up by Andrea Day, because now is the time. We can't let them take our rights away and put us into camps. I just said that. Hello, that was kind of crazy. Thanks for playing this. I appreciate it. Well, Cindy, I think we're all speaking the same voice. We just need to get together and make this craziness go away. Can we do that? Yeah. Vote, protest, whatever. We got to do something. Okay, let me get to Rising Up, because we got to do that. I know it's one of those empowering shows, right? But when aren't they? All right. Here you go, Cindy.

Yes, hunty, 1,000 times and again, shablam, we're going to be there. Hello. And a fan snap to that. Hello. I hope my good buddy out there, Roger, is listening, because I know he likes that song too. And if he is, hey, Roger, how you doing? All right, so let's get to our next one. It's just going so fast and so good. I've gotten so many texts today. I'll try to get to them all. I swear I'll try. They're just so enjoyable and inspirational. Okay, the next one is Jamie Lee. Hey, Jamie Lee, how you doing? She's from Gold Beach, and she says in her text, Troy at the Rainbow Connection. When I have those days where I feel like I have been knocked down and not happy about what they're trying to do to us, I'll put on I'm Still Standing by Elton John. It inspires me, pushes those thoughts away, and I sit in a positive space. It works for me. So thank you very much. Well, okay, Miss Jamie Lee. I remember that song. And yeah, Elton John's another great example of LGBTQ plus community. God, he's raised so much money for HIV too. He's amazing. And he's raising his two little kids with his husband. He's, I've actually seen him in concert, and it was awesome. If you ever get an opportunity, I don't think he's touring anymore, but if he is, check that out, because he is still and always will be phenomenal. So here you go. And, Jamie Lee from Gold Beach. So get to standing. Here you go.

And shablammy blam, and stand on that. He's still standing, standing hard too. He is amazing. I actually saw him yesterday, or a copy, or when he was on The Nanny, and that's one of my favorite shows. And I remember seeing him there. It was good. He's an actor too. He's a man of many talents. I thought you knew. And thank you once again, you people, for keeping these stories rolling and pretty funny. Okay, listeners, you're all fabulous. Let me get another request. Okay, this one is coming from Samuel. Hello, Samuel. How are you doing? From Crescent City. And his text says, hello, Troy at the Rainbow Connection Show. Thanks for talking about those that have sacrificed their lives to give what we've got here today. Well, we all got to talk about it. Now, those evil people are trying to take our rights away and put us in camps. There's the camps again. That's such a trigger for a lot of people. Let's be confident of ourselves and the fight back. It will happen. Please play confident. Oh, okay. By Demi Lovato. Well, let's do that. We got to be confident. And unfortunately, our girl who sings I Will Survive, yeah, Gloria Gaynor, she is turned to the other side, the dark force. When I heard that, I was just amazed that, that was a hit to our community for sure. And nobody's going to play her again. That's so sad. Anyways, there you go.

And hello, yeah, what is complicated about that? Being confident is very important. I know I am. When I go places, you just have to stand tall, right? I'm sure you all can feel that too. Today has been really fun and beautiful out there. Yeah, you are. And you guys are just growing, growing, growing. And I appreciate that. Let me get to my next one, because we're just going to run right through these and be confident. All right, so this one comes from Linda from Gasky. Hello, Linda. How you doing? And she says she went and saw Journey, and Steve Perry changed her life. Well, I can see why, because he's amazing. There's only one Steve Perry for sure. And the song Don't Stop Believing fits in for today's topic. I hope that you enjoy it. Thank you again, Rainbow Connection and Troy. Well, thank you for listening and being so awesome, Miss Linda. And it's kind of shocking how many people I have out there listening. But it just grows bigger and bigger like a big flower. That's what I think, yeah. So if you haven't heard of Steve Perry or Journey, I'm sorry, but you're about to now, you millennials. All right.

And am I right or am I right, Shablam? Come on. There's no other voice like Steve Perry. Let's be real about it. And if you haven't heard any Journey songs or albums or whatever, any of you out there, I implore you to go out and Google it. Listen to it. It's uplifting and really awesome. And I hope that you enjoyed that. Okay, so let's get to our next one. And okay, it comes from Carrie in Brookings. Hello, Carrie in Brookings. How are you doing? And she says, hello, Rainbow Connection. I am listening and I am a millennial. I'm glad. And we need to see representation out there like yourself. So keep it up. And I enjoy the show. And because love should always come first. So would you please play Love on Top by Beyonce? Oh, well, sure. That definitely proves that she's a millennial. Hello, Miss Carrie. I'm glad that you're all listening, and let's do this dang thing. Put love on top.

Yes, and a fan flip of that, honey. Look, that was, yeah. We need to be on top of this love thing. Okay. Yeah, who doesn't love Beyonce? It's like part of the club. You got to be part of the club. All right, let me get to, I'm going to try to get to at least one more before I do my closing shout outs. Okay, so this one tickles me. It says, hello, Rainbow Connection. I am one of your older listeners, so it seems like you have people of all ages out there listening. My name is Jane. Hello, Jane. How are you doing? From Gold Beach. Oh, way out there. Yeah, Gold Beach is gorgeous, by the way, Jane. And I would like to say, what happened to respect? It seems like a lot of people have lost that in our society today. And if these youngsters don't hear it, please play it, because Aretha always said it right. Well, you know that's right, Miss Jane. Let me get that for you. I'm just loving everything today. Here you go. Okay, Miss Jane, thank you for listening, and keep on listening, and keep on texting. And here's some respect like we all know it should be.

Hello. Now that's, honey, that's a flashback. And yeah, if y'all didn't hear that, true diva, it's sad that she's gone, but her music will live on forever and ever, for sure. All right, okay, so we got just a few more minutes. Let me do one. Okay, hey, Jenny, girl, what you doing? This is one of my people that I love, one of my good friends, and she says, hi, Troy. Now, you better play Girl on Fire for me. You know how I do. Yeah, yes, I know how you do. It's one of her favorites, and that's what she says. It's one of my favorites. So, women need to stand up and stop voting against themselves and be on fire. So, of course, Jenny, I will play this for you. And thanks for texting in, and thanks for listening. And your hair looks great. I'm glad you like my cut that I gave you. All right, anyways, here you go. Girl on Fire. Go, Alicia Keys.

Be on Fire, You're Flaming. That's a song, honey. Yes. And I'm glad, Jenny, that you got to hear it and you love it. Yes. Holler back. Okay, so I think I can get one more in before my shout out. And this one is coming from Heather. And hi, Heather. I hear you. And if you guys didn't know, I volunteer for hospice. And I really thoroughly enjoy doing things for them and the patients. And she's also affiliated with hospice. And this is from her. And she's like, hello, Troy, at the Rainbow Connection. Since I just watched The Wizard of Oz this morning, I thought of you and your rainbow and your sunshine. So I'm texting you while you're live to see if you will play Somewhere Over the Rainbow. Well, honey, of course, and Miss Heather is so amazing. I love you, Heather, and the whole hospice organization at Sutter. You guys are amazing. So let me get that out, and then I'll come back and do my shout-outs. And there's always a rainbow out there for y'all. You just got to look for it, catch it, stay on it, stay positive, because we will get through this like we have many other things that have hit our community. So, all right, here's get over the rainbow and start with Miss Judy Garland. Here you go.

And if you can, I mean, find your rainbow, fly, fly, fly. Yeah, these inspirational songs are just amazing. Thank you all very much. Let me do some shout-outs before I do my last song. My first one goes out, first and foremost, to KCIW for giving me this opportunity to have this wonderful show. And for Michael for filling in. Thank you so much, Michael. We love the sound. Thank you so much. You're amazing. And, of course, you listeners out there who brighten my day and make this possible to be fabulous, all right? Because, you know, we all need to be a little fabulous. And for me personally, my beautiful husband, Eric, who's my rock and my stone, my right-hand man's is, all right, and our four little babies. Anyways, I'd like to thank them, and I want you to go out there and stand up, get involved, be present, and let's show them that they're not going to get rid of us. We are going to be here forever, just like we always have been. So we need some change to happen, so let's get out there and change it. So I'm going to play you some Kimberly Locke, who I've actually done her hair and met in person, obviously. And she's amazing. She's like the third runner-up on American Idol. The third one, I think. All right. So if you haven't heard her, go get one of her CDs. Sure. All right. Here's some change. 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

Interventional cardiologist is a physician who specializes in diagnosing cardiovascular diseases, specifically treats these diseases using minimally invasive catheter-based procedures rather than open surgery. The advantage with these procedures is that this is done with local anesthesia and some sedation, so there's no general anesthesia involved. It basically avoids scars, and the recovery time is almost instantaneous.

0: Hello and welcome to Aging Matters, a program featuring aging-related topics of interest to older adults and their families. I'm Cheryl Beversdorf, your host. Carotid artery disease is common in older adults. While only about 1% of adults aged 50 to 59 have the condition, it affects roughly 10% of people aged 80 to 89. Often, the disease progresses silently with no symptoms until a stroke or a warning mini-stroke occurs. Today, my guest is Dr. Charanjit Khurana, a board-certified interventional cardiologist and vascular specialist. Dr. Khurana will talk about causes, risk factors, and signs and symptoms of carotid artery disease and how it can lead to a stroke. He'll also explain what an interventional cardiologist is and common treatment procedures performed on patients with carotid artery disease. So welcome, Dr. Khurana, and thanks for joining me today.
1: Thank you, Sharon, for having me here.
0: Before we get into the details about carotid artery disease, let's talk a little bit about what an interventional cardiologist is and the kinds of diseases that the specialty treats and the types of treatment techniques that the specialist uses.
1: An interventional cardiologist is a physician who specializes in diagnosing cardiovascular diseases, specifically treats these diseases using minimally invasive catheter-based procedures rather than open surgery. Yeah, at the last count, there were approximately 6,500 interventional cardiologists in the U.S. The training for this particular specialty after medical school involves doing an internal medicine residency followed by a cardiology residency, and then they complete a specialized training course in catheter-based procedures. And the kind of conditions that they treat include patients with coronary artery disease. So this involves people with blocked or narrowed arteries supplying blood to the heart muscle, both in stable and in emergency conditions, like patients with myocardial infarctions and heart attacks. But more and more, the interventional cardiologists are treating patients with peripheral arterial disease. And these are narrowed arteries outside the heart, particularly the blood vessels in the legs, kidneys, and of course, those in the carotid arteries. The scope has increased tremendously now so that interventional cardiologists are also treating conditions like bad valves, and they're able to fix valves through these catheter-based procedures and fixing holes in the hearts. The other aspect they're treating is blood clots in the lungs. So all of this is done by basically advancing flexible tubes called catheters through the blood vessels in the groin or the wrist. And under X-ray guidance, these catheters are advanced to the areas of interest, and then contrast is injected so that the area of interest is visualized. These blood vessels are seen, and then these blockages are treated using balloons, stents, drills, and lots of other devices, including those that can shave off the plaque. The advantage with these procedures is that this is done with local anesthesia and some sedation, so there's no general anesthesia involved. It basically avoids scars, and the recovery time is almost instantaneous. The interventional cardiologist basically works very closely with the cardiac and vascular surgeons to determine which modality of treatment would work best in any one individual. And very often, in a lot of institutions, we will have what we call heart teams, which consists of different groups of folks, and they all come together to determine which treatment works best or which horses for which courses.
0: And I would suspect from what I'm hearing that the type of minimally invasive treatments that you've been talking about also allow less risk for the patients and quicker recoveries. Would you say that's true, Dr. Khurana?
1: Yes, absolutely. I mean, most of these procedures require a bed rest or so for a few hours after the procedure. And most patients, more than 95% of them, are up and about within a few hours. So the recovery is almost instantaneous.
0: Okay. That lays the framework and the groundwork here for what we want to talk about, carotid artery disease. So what do our listeners need to know in terms of what it is, what the cause is?
1: Carotid artery disease is a condition in which the carotid arteries, that is the two major blood vessels supplying on each side of the neck, they carry blood to the brain. When they become narrowed or blocked, reducing blood flow to the brain.
0: Talk a little bit about the causes. Are there certain lifestyle factors that can precipitate carotid artery disease, or is it genetics? Is it other factors that might make certain people in the population more likely to have carotid artery disease?
1: The most common cause is what we call atherosclerosis, or a buildup of fat, cholesterol, calcium, and a lot of inflammatory material inside the artery wall. And as this plaque develops in there, that's what causes the narrowing. Now, the common risk factors that lead to the development of carotid artery disease can be listed, and in no particular order, but the risk factors include smoking, patients with high blood pressure or poorly controlled blood pressure, high cholesterol. That's another big risk factor for development of these narrowings in these carotid arteries. Diabetics and smokers are particularly at risk. And as you mentioned, you know, this occurs with aging, and it is a disease of aging. And as people get older, there is a higher likelihood of developing carotid disease. The other factors that play a role include obesity, physical inactivity. You mentioned family history, and that is a very interesting thing because there are families or groups of patients where there is a particular predisposition to developing plaque or buildup of plaque in the carotid artery. So family history plays a very important role. We have known that patients who have diseases in other vascular beds, particularly in the peripheral arteries in the legs or even in the heart arteries, they are again at a very high risk of developing this carotid artery disease. The less common causes include patients who've had prior radiation for either malignancies or other conditions which involve giving radiation. So prior radiation injury has been recognized as a very big risk factor. And there are some inflammatory blood disorders which can also increase the risk of developing carotid artery disease.
0: Is carotid artery disease more likely to occur in women rather than men? And also different cultures, maybe more in, you know, certain races, African Americans, Asians, Hispanics, the white population, or some other culture. Can you talk a little bit more about that?
1: That is a very interesting observation. We do see that this disease is slightly more common in women than men. And it is slightly more common in the African American and in the Hispanic population. In Asians, we see a very interesting pattern. We see that there is more buildup of plaque in the blood vessels within the brain rather than in the carotid arteries. These blood vessels or these narrowings do not have the same element of risk as there is in plaque building up in the carotid arteries. So there is clearly an age and a racial predisposition to carotid artery disease.
0: As I understand it, because of the nature of carotid artery disease, it can increase the risk of stroke. So let's educate the listeners about stroke symptoms. And can the symptoms of stroke vary among individuals?
1: Strokes are the biggest concern in patients with carotid artery disease. And strokes, because of this, occurs due to two main mechanisms. One is that the blood flow, the brain gets reduced because of a severe narrowing, or there can be plaque that can break loose, or blood clots can actually develop at the site of these plaques, and these can go up in the arteries in the brain and can cause what is called a transient reduction in flow. Now, this may lead to either a major stroke where a big blood vessel in the brain gets blocked, or what we call a TIA or a minor stroke where symptoms occur, but then they recover within maybe a few minutes, usually within 24 hours. Now, you asked about whether stroke symptoms can vary among individuals, and they clearly can, because stroke symptoms depend upon which area of the brain is affected and the size of the blood vessel which has been affected, which can basically interrupt the blood flow. Also depends upon how quickly this blood flow is actually interrupted. So, for example, if the blood flow to the part of the brain where the speech is controlled gets affected, then the symptoms include trouble speaking or understanding. If the interruption of blood flow occurs in the area of the brain that controls vision, then the symptoms are an acute vision loss. Or if it involves where there is movement, or it involves the control of a limb, then there's weakness or what we commonly know as a sort of a paralysis. Now, the symptoms can be either subtle or they can be profound depending upon how big a blood vessel has been affected. So the symptoms can vary amongst individuals. The classic thing about a stroke is the onset is very acute or is sudden. So anything that's sudden and persistent should raise a concern about possibly a stroke.
0: And when there is some concern that it could be a stroke based on what you just shared with us, also it would be helpful to know what somebody who might be suffering from a stroke, if they're at home, for example, would you strongly advise that they call 911 rather than, say, having a spouse or they themselves drive themselves to the hospital?
1: Oh, absolutely. The one thing that has become very apparent over the last several years now is getting help soon. Time is brain. We've always used the acronym that time is muscle, but we've also learned that time is brain. So the longer you leave that blood vessel blocked, the worse it's going to be and the more damage there's going to be.

0: or an inability to raise the arms or a weakness of the arms, slurring of the speech, it is time to call 911 and get help immediately, because things can be resolved and the amount of damage in the brain can certainly be reduced if there is an immediate help that is done.
1: So what I'm hearing you say is that the sooner that one can get medical treatment, if you call 911, you can get immediate medical attention from the technicians or in the ambulance, even before you get to the hospital.
0: That's absolutely correct. The slight sort of nuance here, as opposed to when an individual is having a heart attack, is when you're having a heart attack, you give a blood thinner almost immediately. For a stroke, that's not always what's done, because there are two kinds of strokes. One is where the blood vessel gets blocked and the flow is interrupted, which is what we call the ischemic stroke. The other is what we call the hemorrhagic stroke, where the blood vessel bursts and there's blood surrounding in the brain. So obviously we don't want to give a blood thinner if there's been bleeding or if there's a blood vessel that's actually burst. So what is done immediately is the individual is wheeled into the ER and a brain scan is performed immediately to determine if there is blood or not. And that can be very easily picked up in a scan, which is no more than 5-10 minutes. And that changes exactly how one would treat. So what the emergency services do is they notify ER folks that an individual with a possible stroke is on the way. So everything gets streamlined and things move faster. So time is brain. That's really how it works.
1: I would also imagine that to the extent possible, that the person who's having these stroke symptoms can talk, they can share what kinds of medications they are on, or the person who's with them, because that may have an effect on what kind of treatment is given to the patient. Would you agree on that?
0: Oh, absolutely. Absolutely. I mean, more information at the time is very valuable, and every little detail, which blood thinners they're on, what previous medications they've used or they've been allergic to, all of these things make a tremendous difference and they help to streamline care.
1: Since we have been talking about carotid artery disease, is a carotid artery blockage a different kind of blockage? I just wanted to clarify that for our listeners.
0: Yeah, so a carotid artery blockage on its own is generally asymptomatic. So anybody with even a high-grade blockage will not have any obvious symptoms. The first symptom is a stroke. So in a way, these are different than having, say, a blockage in the heart arteries. You can have a blockage in the heart arteries and the individual may have chest pain with walking or exertion, what we call angina. In this instance, there may be subtle changes. For the most part, these are not detected unless a stroke has occurred. So in that way, it's almost a silent kind of a killer which can gradually progress without being detected.
1: And so if I understand you correctly, then there are different kinds of blockages. There could be a severe blockage as opposed to a mild blockage. Am I correct?
0: That is correct. Depending upon the degree of the narrowing or the blockage, we label them as either mild, moderate, or severe. And there are various ways in which these are diagnosed. So on an exam, a physician may hear a noise in the neck or what we call a bruit. This usually indicates that there is a little bit of flow turbulence, which would suggest that there is buildup of plaque in the arteries. Very often, you can have absolutely no turbulence that's actually detected, but still have a reasonable amount of buildup of plaque in these arteries. What is done next is what we call an ultrasound or a carotid Doppler. This is a very valuable test, which has a great ability to detect the problem.

0: The way this is done is there's a probe that's placed in the neck, and then using sound waves, the blood flow is measured and the velocities are measured. There's also the ability to see the amount of plaque in these arteries. The advantages include that this is very sensitive, it's non-invasive, and can be repeated several times if necessary. It does not involve any amount of radiation. So what this gives us is an estimation of the severity of the plaque buildup. So these are generally classified as either mild, moderate, or severe. Mild being less than 50%, and this ranges from either 1 to 15% or from, say, 16 to 49%. And the implications of these are different. Moderate blockages are what we call 50 to 69%, and then severe are more than 70%. You know, the analogy is that the way this is detected is if you have a hose pipe and if you squeeze it, water flows faster. And so these ultrasounds measure these velocity changes, and depending upon how much of an increase in velocity there has been, these blockages are then actually categorized. The ultrasound, if indeed suggests that there is a severe blockage, this generally leads to more imaging, which is either through a CAT scan or through an MRI. And this imaging helps to actually confirm what was detected on the ultrasound, or it refutes it. And sometimes we see a bit of a disparity between these two, at which point we need to do a third test to break the tie. So there are ways, and it's important to know the severity of the blockage as these are then categorized.
1: So if somebody has a mild blockage, is the management or the decision as to what the treatment is going to be different than, say, if somebody has a severe blockage? Might it be something more conservative, maybe like medication rather than other kind of treatment? How does that determine depending on which type of blockage it is?
0: Somebody who has a mild blockage, that is the time to institute very aggressive preventative measures so that there is no progression. And this rests on three broad pillars. The first thing is lifestyle changes, which includes basically regular physical activity, stopping smoking, a heart healthy diet, limiting the amount of alcohol and weight management. This is the most important part of this, and that's the first pillar on this. The second aspect of all of this is controlling risk factors, which includes basically getting the blood pressure at goal, either with diet, exercise, salt management, or if medications are necessary, the lower it, the better. The second aspect of risk factor management is getting cholesterol numbers to goal. And with everything that we are now learning, lower the better, as low as we can drive our LDL or the lousy cholesterol. Diabetes management becomes very important in making sure that the HbA1c and the blood sugars in a diabetic are well controlled. Very often we might use what we call blood thinners, which are basically antiplatelet agents, to help keep the blood a little thin. That's the second aspect of this. And the third aspect is to determine what we call a monitoring strategy, wherein somebody who's detected as having a mild blockage then is monitored on a serial basis to make sure that there's been no progression. Now, of course, at the same time, patients will report if at any time things change. So, for example, if somebody has a mild blockage and will, of course, require all of these things that I've mentioned, you know, all the lifestyle changes and all the risk factor management. But then there is a fourth aspect which actually comes into play in these instances, and that becomes, how do we fix these things? And we can talk more about that. But that's the general approach for managing these mild blockages. And the way I look at it is that here is an opportunity to detect early and then prevent progression. Because clearly, we have seen that being aggressive in preventative measures reduces progression and really helps.
1: What question I was going to ask in terms of risk factors, it seems you mentioned a little earlier about the prevalence of obesity. I know you're not a nutritionist, but I'm wondering if in the many patients that you've seen, that you as a physician have more concern about the kind of processed foods and the foods that have a high amount of sugar or salt. Do you think that has increased the risk of carotid artery disease and the possibility of stroke?
0: Oh, without a doubt, yes. We are realizing more and more that basically vascular inflammation plays a huge role. And unfortunately, our ways of measuring vascular inflammation are very rudimentary. But all of these things that you mentioned, including obesity and processed foods, clearly increases vascular inflammation and accentuates plaque progression or narrowing. If everything else is equal, obese individuals or folks with very poor dietary habit have a much faster progression than those who are otherwise well-controlled. So yes, without a doubt, obesity and poor diet plays a very important role.
1: Which goes to show that's why the Mediterranean diet with fruits and vegetables and nuts and maybe no meat might be a better choice as far as the diet is concerned. Would you agree?
0: Oh yes, there is now plenty of data that the Mediterranean diet should be the diet we should all be using. And, you know, it's been endorsed by the American Heart Association, by the American College of Cardiology, and also the European guidelines. So yes, without a doubt, there is a tremendous benefit in using the Mediterranean diet. Food is medicine. You are what you eat.
1: Well said. Dr. Khurana, you mentioned a carotid ultrasound, and I just wanted our listeners to understand a little bit more about what carotid ultrasound is. And I was also wondering how often should carotid ultrasound be performed, say, for mild and moderate carotid artery blockages? What's the kind of standard rule that you physicians have to determine use of this particular treatment modality?
0: You know, the ultrasound, as I mentioned earlier, is a non-invasive way of evaluating these things. So it's a probe that's placed on the neck with a little gel on the skin, and it helps to basically visualize the artery. The advantage is that these arteries are not in any deep muscles, so they are very well visualized. And they can be very easily assessed with these ultrasounds. And these ultrasounds, they can be repeated. Now, the question you ask is a very good one, is how often should this be done? So this actually depends upon lots of things. So, for example, if we already know that an individual has a mild blockage, less than 50% with no symptoms, then the ultrasound could be repeated once every few years, depending on, of course, how well the individual's risk factors are controlled. For example, if you have a diabetic who's not well controlled, or you have an individual with very high or labile blood pressures, then you probably would want to repeat this more often. If, on the other hand, we have a moderately blocked artery, where, say, if it's between 50 to 69% narrowed, then frequency of monitoring changes and one becomes a little bit more vigilant about doing this more often, maybe every 6 months to a year. Of course, if we have severe blockages, then that requires a more frequent surveillance. The other big thing that determines how often these are actually done is the presence or absence of symptoms. So, for example, if somebody has had symptoms, say a transient visual loss, or maybe they've had an episode where their speech was affected for a few minutes and they've known that they've had a blockage in the carotid artery, so then that requires a more urgent evaluation. So the frequency of these ultrasounds depend upon the severity of the blockage that was actually determined in the initial instance, and then, of course, also upon symptoms. There's another aspect to this that we use, and that is with the ultrasound, we can determine what is the nature of the plaque or the buildup of the blockage. So, for example, if a blockage looks very, what we call, unstable, or, if there is a lot of calcium in the artery, or it looks irregular, where there is suspicion that the likelihood of there being a blood clot becomes higher, then once again, the frequency of surveillance changes. So the frequency depends on the individuals, and there's not just one set tool which we use for that.
1: And Dr. Khurana, in that particular situation, is the carotid ultrasound performed on an outpatient basis, or would someone need to come into the hospital and stay overnight? And would the individual who needs to have this procedure, would they come directly to you, or would it be a referral from their primary care physician? Help us understand a little bit more about the process of not only having this procedure, but what happens leading up to it?
0: These are either referred by their primary care providers or their specialists, or if there is a BRUI, as I mentioned earlier, if that's heard, then this is a direct referral to an ultrasound clinic. These are absolutely outpatient. They take no more than 15 to 20 minutes. They're very easily performed, and they really give a lot of information. So it's entirely outpatient, it's very fast, and it's incredibly accurate.
1: Okay, so let's talk about treatment options for severe blockages, which is certainly much more serious. What would be the thought process of you as the interventional cardiologist and your health team members for somebody where a diagnosis of a severe blockage had occurred?
0: So in patients with severe blockages, different factors are taken into account to determine what's the best way to fix these blockages. And it depends, of course, on the degree of narrowing. It also depends upon whether or not the individual has had strokes or symptoms in the past. And then the bigger thing is the individual itself. For example, a very elderly individual who is not very functional, has lots of other illnesses and what we call comorbidities, and if their life expectancy is not very high, then aggressive medical management is all that is done. If the individual, however, is functional, age not being a criteria, but if they're functional and if the risk of a stroke is determined high, then the goal is to actually go ahead and fix these blockages. And there are different ways of doing it. The first way, or the way that was the gold standard for several years, was what we call the surgery or the carotid end arterectomy. This is an open surgical procedure where the plaque is actually removed from the artery and a patch is put at the site. So this involves anesthesia, surgery. The advantage is that this has a lot of data behind it in terms of the durability, and there is clearly a lower stroke risk compared with some of the other modalities. The problem, of course, is that there still can be a risk of strokes when this procedure is being done. The other aspect of this is that a lot of these individuals who got blockages in their carotid arteries also have heart disease, or actually disease in the other blood vessels. So there is a risk of a heart attack at the time of this carotid surgery or endarterectomy. Other aspect of this is that there can be some what we call cranial nerve injuries, where, you know, these nerves that give supply to the vocal cords, they can get affected. There can be wound complications and things like that. So generally, severe blockages or ones that are above 70% narrowed is where we start thinking about these things. That's one aspect of fixing these blockages. The other thing to do is stenting. And stenting is now becoming more and more used and adopted. This involves advancing the catheters through the groins and then injecting some contrast and then advancing these spring coils, which are called stents. Now, before that's done, we put what we call a sort of a basket or a little filter device, which helps to trap all the debris that may actually break loose at the time of the stenting. So the stent procedure is faster. There's no recovery to do it. It's less invasive. The risk of strokes that can occur at the time of this procedure is almost as much as can occur, you know, with surgery. It basically boils down to some patients can be stented because of their anatomy and some patients can't be. So that's really what we use. And then there's a third way of fixing this, which is a hybrid, which we call TCAR or transcarotid artery revascularization. This is relatively newish. It doesn't have all the long-term data, but it is growing in popularity because it combines the advantages of both these modalities. So the treatment of severe blockages can include aggressive medical therapy or fixing these depending upon lots of different factors that play into it.
1: Would you also say, Dr. Khurana, that for severe blockages, these various procedures that you've described are usually done right away so that the procedure can, in some cases, maybe save a life?
0: Usually, carotid arteries very often have a warning stroke, what we call a TIA or a mini stroke. A lot of these will have a mini stroke. This is a warning mechanism, and somebody who's had a TIA or a mini stroke presenting to the emergency room, we generally want to get them on blood thinners almost immediately and plan to fix these blockages within a few days tops. So there is that urgency. Sometimes one can have a big clot that blocks these carotid arteries and actually causes a stroke. Now, that's a whole different situation where this blockage then needs addressing immediately, like an emergency situation. That's a totally different situation. But if somebody presents with a TIA or a minor stroke and has been detected as having an underlying significant carotid narrowing, then the urgency of this thing becomes much more.
1: Well, and to that point then, give us a tutorial as to when a person should seek help. What should happen that says, I need to go to the hospital right now because I need to see a physician, I need to see the health team. What should we know?
0: As I mentioned earlier, the acuteness of the onset should be a warning sign. So something that occurs immediately or rapidly should raise a red flag. And if there is a sudden weakness in the face or the arm or the leg, or there is trouble speaking or understanding speech, if somebody's on the phone and you're on the other side and you hear the other individual just not making sense or the speech is very garbled, that's a warning sign that this person should be calling 911 and getting help immediately. A vision loss, you know, or maybe an acute onset of double vision, or maybe even dizziness or loss of balance or trouble walking, which is not just very subtle, but something that catches your attention. Sometimes a sudden severe headache with no real cause, that should be a warning sign that here's an individual who should be seeking help immediately. And as we've talked about in the past, remember the mnemonic FAST or be fast, which is face drooping, arm weakness, speech difficulty, and E is for time to call emergency services. One thing I always say is if people are hesitant about seeking help because, it's nothing or it's a false alarm. Now, you'd rather have a false alarm than waste important time and not seek help when really major damage can be prevented.
1: That's such good advice, because sometimes people think, I just don't want to bother and go to the hospital if I don't really need to. I sense in your position, Dr. Khurana, that you'd rather tell somebody that it was a false alarm rather than something serious like a blockage that really needed to be treated.
0: Oh, absolutely. Absolutely. I would take false alarms any day, because if you're going to save that one individual from being bedridden, being stroked out, being not functional, then it's a no-brainer for me. No pun implied there.
1: So people have decided that they have some of these symptoms that you're talking about, and the ambulance brings them to the hospital. There is some evidence and that, say, the emergency technicians have called ahead to the hospital and said, we've got somebody here who is having a severe stroke. What happens next? Are they given priority then and then get the tests that they need? What would be the course of action, especially if, say, they had a completely blocked carotid artery? How do we diagnose and make sure that it's the proper treatment?
0: Now, the emergency services will notify the ER. We've all been in emergency rooms where it's full with patients and they're waiting. This will streamline things. It's always advantageous to call, the emergency medical services rather than driving yourself or having your family member drive there, because there will be streamlining of care, because they will be notified earlier on. You will get your imaging done immediately and the treatment processes actually instituted very soon. If indeed they are detected as having a complete blockage, then it depends upon whether or not that's causing the stroke. And if that were to be the case, then that artery is opened immediately. On the other hand, if one detects that the artery is completely blocked on an incidental basis, then one doesn't want to mess with that, because the way you look at it is, if the artery is completely blocked, then there's no blood flowing. Now, the good thing about the brain is that the brain has blood vessels from different directions, and all of these, they meet. So all roads lead to the brain, and they all form their own internal connections inside the brain. So, for example, if your right carotid artery is completely blocked, then the left artery compensates and supplies blood to the area of the brain, so that those individuals may not even know that they've had a completely blocked artery. In those instances, the entire emphasis becomes on trying to protect the one artery which is open. So a blocked artery has a different implication depending upon the setting in which it is picked up. If it's an acute situation which causes stroke, then the whole emphasis is in getting that artery open. If it's a chronically blocked artery, which is incidentally detected, then the whole emphasis becomes in actually protecting the one good artery, which is supplying everything up in the brain.
1: We hear so much about older adults and the concerns about dementia or some type of cognitive decline. Have you found in your work that there is a risk of dementia and cognitive decline for patients with carotid blockages?
0: Yes, there is increasing evidence that carotid artery blockages or carotid stenosis are actually associated with cognitive decline. The relationship is a little bit complex, but it is beyond any element of doubt that there is worsening of cognition with these blockages. Now, the trials that have been done have been a little mixed in terms of making an association versus what we call causation. Because, you know, with age, there is a decline in cognition anyway. But looking at it in a broader perspective, patients with carotid disease and severe carotid disease have often been found to have a reduction in their processing speed, in their attention, in their executive functioning. And some meta-analyses or some trials or some observational studies have shown that fixing this, these blockages, helps to reduce the progression and sometimes even improve their level of cognition. Now, this is a little controversial because there's been a recent trial which showed that perhaps it is not as much as we thought. There have been some debate about the trial follow-up wasn't long enough, but there is no question that patients or individuals with carotid artery disease have cognitive declines. Some evidence to suggest that fixing this reduces the progression, perhaps may improve some of this function. The mechanism, you know, has been suggested as there being very tiny microemboli that can keep going up in the brain and can cause damage, or a chronic state of reduced blood flow to the brain reduces the brain function. So, yes, vascular dementia can be a cause, and perhaps, I mean, I'm hoping that there will be more trials in the future which will help us clarify this, whether fixing these blockages can help to improve cognition.
1: And Dr. Khurana, does it make any difference? I'm thinking because there are so many different kinds of dementia and cognitive decline, and there are different stages. Does that make a difference in terms of the relationship between that particular disorder and the carotid blockages? I was just wondering if there's any relationship there.
0: Yes, it's an excellent question again. I mean, obviously, if you already had a significant advanced cognitive decline due to microemboli or other things like that, then it is highly unlikely that you'd be able to reverse that situation. If, on the other hand, you've gotten it early where you've seen some decline, but there's a high-grade blockage, then it makes all the more sense to go in and get these things fixed. Now, dementia can have different causes, including Alzheimer's and all sorts of other conditions, which, of course, are not related to vascular dementia. So a neurologist would help to first determine what is the cause of dementia. And nowadays, there is a test which can be done to determine whether there is Alzheimer's, a blood test, which is very helpful. So yes, there are different kinds of dementia, but if there is cognitive decline detected early with high-grade blockages or narrowings in the carotid arteries, it makes a lot of sense to go ahead and get these things fixed.
1: One other thought that I had is that there are other neurological situations, disorders that older adults might have. I'm thinking Parkinson's disease is one that seems to be quite prevalent amongst older adults. Has there been any studies done that find a relationship of any other kinds of neurological disorders with carotid blockages, or is it mostly right now is the focus more on dementia and cognitive decline rather than, say, other neurological disorders?
0: Yeah, you've raised some excellent questions. There is a tremendous amount of research going on whether Parkinson's is truly a vascular disease. The evidence is not there yet. So as of now, carotid disease is mainly prevention of strokes and mild cognitive decline. So the other movement disorders, or what we call the extrapyramidal disorders of the brain, there may be a vascular component, but there is no evidence that fixing these blockages can do anything to those neurologic conditions.
1: Well, we're getting close to the end of the interview, but I would be remiss if I didn't ask you, given your situation of treating people with carotid artery disease, to just review again the importance of prevention and what factors to keep in mind to avoid getting carotid artery disease and having the risk of a stroke. What do you tell your patients?
0: Lifestyle changes become the basis for really everything. I mean, you know, keeping a very good physical exercise routine, a good, healthy Mediterranean plant-based diet, keeping your weight well controlled, not letting obesity cause inflammation, limiting the amount of alcohol, and if you're smoking, you know, you've really got to stop. There is absolutely no excuse for that. These things really make a difference. I mean, I see very elderly patients in my practice who do all these things, and they have very minimal amount of buildup in their carotid arteries. Yes, you can't avoid a genetic influence, but you certainly reduce your risk by a tremendous amount. I mean, and had you not been doing this, and if you've got a genetic sort of predisposition, your risk becomes all the more higher. So lifestyle changes become crucial. Controlling your risk factors. Not all cholesterol is what you eat, because cholesterol is actually packaged and made in the body itself. So if your numbers are high, and if nowadays we use a lot of risk scores to actually determine who should and who should not be on medications and how aggressive these medications should be depending upon where one is in the spectrum. So controlling risk factors and lifestyle changes become the essence of a healthy life in one's golden years.
1: Well, I would also want to just ask for a comment about the mental aspects of getting older. We hear so much about social isolation and lack of purpose and depression amongst older adults. Have you found, or have studies indicated any relationship there in terms of the mental situations of older adults and maybe any cause effect in connection with carotid artery disease?
0: Yes, I think we have a lot of evidence now that social isolation, depression, stress plays a tremendous role in worsening progression and development of vascular disease. And all of this essentially boils down to inflammation. And all of these things result in an increased level of inflammation. And that, as we've known, is a tremendous risk factor. So yes, all of the things that you've mentioned play a very big role.
1: Well, final question. Obviously, you've given a lot of really helpful information to our listeners. Any recommended resources that you would offer to the listeners about carotid artery disease, treatment? You've talked a lot about prevention. Certain places that maybe one can find on the internet or a good book. And then any final comments you'd like to share with the listeners today?
0: So in terms of resources, one could never go wrong with the Mayo Clinic website. They have a lot of information. The Society for Vascular Surgery puts out a very useful guide for screening and management of carotid artery disease. The U.S. Preventive Services Task Force, they could come up with their updated guidelines. So all of these have a tremendous resource, and you know, WebMD has a lot of good resources that I was looking at. So there are a tremendous amount of online resources, and there is a lot of graphic information which can help one understand this. My final thoughts on this, Cheryl, are, you know, this is a disease process which is easily detected, which can be easily fixed, which can be easily prevented. And there is no reason why somebody should have a stroke because of a high-grade carotid stenosis, which is not being picked up, which is not being screened. You know, if the individual has not had or not made good lifestyle choices, then they should absolutely go and get the screening done to just make sure that the amount of buildup of plaque in the arteries is not excessive.
1: Well, that is good advice for everybody to heed. And given that information, I want to thank Dr. Charanjit Khurana, board-certified interventional cardiologist and vascular specialist, for joining me today. Thank you so much, Dr. Khurana. You have really enlightened us about this really important health topic.
0: You're very welcome, Cheryl. Thank you very much.
1: To learn more about Aging Matters, of course, you can visit our website, which is agingmattersonline.com. 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And remember, age is just a number, not a label. I'll be back again with you next week.

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0: and welcome to Middle East in Focus. I'm Negwa Ibrahim. On April 3rd of this year, the White House released its fiscal year 2027 budget proposal. The numbers are stark. It calls for cutting $73 billion from non-defense discretionary spending, the portion of the federal budget that funds most domestic programs like education, housing, and healthcare, while simultaneously boosting total military and defense funding to a record $1.5 trillion. That's a 44% increase over the prior year. Now, put simply, the programs that help the most vulnerable people in this country are being cut to pay for the largest military expansion in American history. That trade-off has a human cost, and we cannot let it go unnamed. And with the United States now engaged in a war with Iran, this budget has to be seen for what it is: money taken from education, housing, and healthcare, and poured into yet another war. But that war is part of a much longer, much bloodier story. In 250 years, the United States has known only around 20 years of peace, if even that. In that same span, an estimated 1.4 million American soldiers have been killed and at least 1.5 million more wounded, roughly 10,000 casualties every single year on average for 2.5 centuries. But the American soldier is only part of the accounting. Across those same wars, millions upon millions of civilians around the world have been killed. Men, women, and children who never wore a uniform, never chose a side, and whose deaths rarely make it into the history books, let alone the monuments. And beyond those killed directly by U.S. violence, there are the countless millions more who died indirectly from the collapse of economies, the destruction of healthcare systems, the poisoning of land and water, and the unraveling of everything that keeps a society alive. Some estimates of total civilian death and suffering from U.S. wars and military interventions since World War II alone run into the tens of millions. The Korean War, Vietnam, Iraq, Afghanistan, Libya, Yemen, in every one of these conflicts, it was civilians who bore the heaviest burden of all. And that's before you account for the covert operations, the drone strikes that never make the news, and the military actions that receive no official acknowledgement from the U.S. government, the ones where there's no press conference, no casualty count, and no reckoning at all. Now, Memorial Day just passed, and our guest today argues that if that day means anything at all, it has to mean reckoning honestly with the full truth of what these U.S. wars have been, including who has really paid the price. And that reckoning must include the most recent invasion of Iran. Rory Fanning served 2 tours in Afghanistan as an Army Ranger. He came home and he made a choice. He walked across the entire United States and he dedicated his life to war resistance and speaking out about the true costs of war. Rory Fanning is a war resister, military counter-recruiter, and writer living in Chicago, Illinois. He was awarded a grant from the Chicago Teachers Union to speak to Chicago public school students about the military. He is the author of Worth Fighting For, An Army Ranger's Journey Out of the Military and Across America, and co-author alongside Chris Hedges of Long Shot, The Triumphs and Struggles of an NBA Freedom Fighter. Rory Fanning, welcome to Middle East in Focus.
1: Hello.
0: Hi, can you hear me?
1: Yes.
0: Okay, great. Thank you so much for joining us today on the show.
1: Yes, I'm happy to be here.
0: You know, let's just start with your own story. And as I mentioned, you served 2 deployments in Afghanistan, and you've since become a war resister. Take us back. What happened? What did you experience? And what was the turn?